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Well, you just heard Ned Miller from A Jack to a King. And coming up now, we've got Little Eva, Let's Turkey Trot.

Well, that was the Randells with Martian Hop, and prior to that we had Pete Seeger, Little Boxes. 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Coming up now we have Sheb Woolley with Hoot Nanny Hoot.

0: trying to do to make me lose my mind?
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That was Kathy Kirby, Dance On. Prior to that, Johnny Devlin, I Beg of You. That's the B-side to Johnny Devlin's Stomp the Tumbarumba, which is the song you heard prior to I Beg of You. 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Also live streaming on rnb.org.au. Well, most of this program has been the 1963s, and we're sticking to that more or less with our following list of songs. So grab that cup of tea, jump into the lounge, feet up, and get those toes tapping and those hands clapping, and enjoy. We'll start with Elvis Presley's Witchcraft, followed by Gene Pitney, Lonely Night Dreams.

Well, I'm betting there were some songs in there you haven't heard for a while. Let's go through the list. Cliff Richards, It's All in the Game. Love that song. Cliff Richards again, Your Eyes Tell on You. Prior to that, Dixie Bells, Papa Joe's, April Stevens and Nino Tempo, Deep Purple, Roy Orbison, Blue Bayou, The Beatles, I'll Get You, The Atlantics, The Crusher, Joy Boys, Murphy the Surfy, The Deltones, Surf City, and Gene Pitney, 24 Hours from Tulsa. 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Well, coming up next, we've got Johnny Cymbal, Mr. Bassman.

Well, there's one you may not have heard before. That was Peter Bosser, The White Rabbit. Prior to that, we had Al Martino, That's the Way It's Gotta Be, The Trashman, My Woody, and Peter, Paul and Mary, Puff the Magic Dragon. 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Well, coming up next, we've got Bobby V, Yesterday and You.

that was Bobby V, A Forever Kind of Love. Prior to that, Bobby V, Rubber Ball. Del Shannon, Now She's Gone. And Bobby V, Never Love a Robin. 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

Well, there we had The Times, So Much in Love. Before that, Paul and Paula, Hey Paula, Andy Williams, Can't Get Used to Losing You, Bob Dylan, Blowing in the Wind, and Stevie Wonder, or they used to call him Little Stevie Wonder in those days, Fingertips. 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Oh, coming up next, we have Leslie Gore, She's a Fool.

That was number one on the charts for 1963. Jimmy Gilmer and the Fireballs with Sugar Shack. Before that, we had the Cascades, Rhythm of the Rain, the Chiffons, He's So Fine, Leslie Gore, Sunshine Lollipops and Rainbows, and Little Peggy Mart, I Will Follow Him. 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Next up, Bob Dylan, Don't Think Twice, It's All Right.

can't tell. Goodbye is too good a word, baby, so I just say fairly well. I ain't saying you treated me unkind. You could have done better, but I don't mind. You just kind of wasted my precious time. Don't

you just listened to Billy J. Kramer and the Dakotas, Bad to Me, Frankie Valli and the Four Seasons, Candy Girl, Johnny Cash, Ring of Fire, and Bob Dylan, Don't Think Twice, It's All Right. Well, we're heading to the end of the program now. I hope you've enjoyed your journey back through 1963. I did. So keep those hands clapping and those feet tapping until we meet again.

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Australia, the lucky country. 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
4: 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In this show, I interview songwriters and we talk about their songs and music generally. And today I have with me Cameron Alcorn. Welcome, Cameron.
5: Hi, thanks for having me.
4: You're very welcome. Would you like to tell the listeners a little bit about yourself?
5: Yeah, I was recently a student at TAFE. I was doing Diploma of Music Performance. Mm-hmm. But since then, I've been gigging, and I was gigging while I was in TAFE. I did a couple of gigs at restaurants and pubs and clubs and that sort of vernaculum. Mm-hmm. Yeah, so I've been gigging for about 2 years now. I've been doing open mics for about a year and a half, mm-hmm. I guess. And yeah, so I've been writing songs since I was 16, 17 years old, so about 6 or 7 years now. Mm-hmm. Yeah.
4: All right. Great. And what got you into playing music and songwriting in the first place?
5: I took piano lessons when I was in kindergarten, and then I kind of gave that up. Mm-hmm. And then I picked up a ukulele when I was 15 or 16. And then my sister got a guitar for her birthday when she was younger, and I just stole that from her wardrobe and started playing guitar. And then I got a guitar for Christmas, and then listened to just playing songs that I like listening to, like pop songs, contemporary songs and stuff like that, whatever I was into at the time, bit of rock, bit of alternative rock and stuff like that, and learning riffs and pretty much just playing songs that I enjoyed. And eventually that led into me writing songs and going down that path. Yeah.
4: All right. So what were your particular musical influences? Which bands or musicians?
5: My biggest one is Niall Horan, who was in One Direction. I follow his solo career pretty closely. So him and a lot of contemporary artists like Olivia Rodrigo and Ed Sheeran and a bit of like Australian contemporary artists, like small artists, like the Ryans. So mostly pop, but a bit of rock and that influence.
4: Okay. All right. Well, for the listeners' benefit, Cameron comes to quite a few of my open mic nights, and I really admire his songwriting and his performance. So how about we listen to one of your songs so the listeners can get an idea of what you sound like? Which song would you like to play for the listeners first?
5: Probably Windowsill, because I have a master of that. Mm-hmm. I got that recorded about a month ago, and I'm using it as a demo now. Like, I haven't released it or anything. I put it on SoundCloud, but I'm keeping it as a demo because I've been advised to.
4: All right, well, let's listen to Windowsill by Cameron Alcorn.

0: All right, folks, that was Windowsill by Cameron Alcorn. You're listening to Songs on Air with me, Russell Neal, and I'm interviewing Cameron for this show. Tell us a bit about that song. Well, firstly, what made you write it?
1: I wrote it after reading a book, actually, and the premise was like a love story and people sending letters to each other.
0: Mm-hmm.
1: And I just thought that was a very interesting, like, I guess it was for the time it was appropriate, but they had phones back then, but I guess they romanticized the idea of sending letters as opposed to calling each other or meeting up or anything.
0: Mm-hmm.
1: And they were in a position where that's all they could do really was send letters to each other. And I just thought that was a good story. And I mixed elements of my life into it and put that sort of inspiration into the song. And yeah, it's about a relationship, but it can be taken as a platonic relationship.
0: Mm-hmm.
1: Platonic, not plutonic. Yeah.
0: That's when you do it for money.
1: Yeah, it can be taken either way. But the chorus actually says, all that waiting for your head to rest on mine. And I thought, like, you know how when you're leaning on someone's shoulder and then they put their head on top of your head when, like, in that situation, I just thought that was a very heartwarming way of showing that you love someone.
0: Mm-hmm.
1: And so I put that in the song. And yeah, the whole story of the song, I like the songwriting of the song because I actually got two separate pieces from two different songs. Like, I worked on the verses and then I got the chorus later and I put the chorus in, and it just, two pieces worked really well together.
0: Mm-hmm.
1: And yeah, I'm sure you do that with your songwriting sometimes.
0: Yeah, I have done that. Yeah, they've got a couple of songs that, yeah, they were separate bits initially and they just fit together nicely. So I put them together. Yeah.
1: Yeah. What else can I say about the song? I like to keep it very simple and sort of like let the lyrics and the melody sort of like drive the story and keep the narrative flowing, mm-hmm. if that makes sense.
0: Mm-hmm. Do you normally start with words or with music?
1: We start with a little finger-picked part, mm-hmm. and then it goes into the words. So it's like a bit of like a...
0: Mm. Yeah, I mean, when you were composing it, did you start with the words?
1: Oh, yes. I always start with like a finger-picking pattern or like a strumming pattern, and then words come after that.
0: Mm-hmm. Okay, it's interesting. And where did you record that, and who else is on it?
1: Oh, it's just me on it.
0: Oh, okay.
1: But I recorded at a studio. Someone from TAFE had a studio, and they thought I sounded good, so they wanted to have me record that song.
0: Mm-hmm.
1: And then I recorded it, and they added instrumentation. They added a bass line, and they added electric guitar and strings, MIDI strings and MIDI piano, MIDI keyboard. Yeah, so I guess you can say that other people were on it.
0: When you say they added keys, did someone play it, or did that, was it just all done by...
1: Oh, it was someone played it on MIDI, and then they moved the track.
0: Cool. All right.
1: Sometimes when you're writing songs, you always come at it from different angles, like...
0: Mm.
1: You might start with a concept and then you build your character around that, or you insert yourself into a story, or you can always, there's a myriad of ways to write a song.
0: Definitely.
1: Flesh it out and to develop it. And
0: Yeah. So like in the case of this song, you said that you were reading a book and you got the idea for the song from that. Did you just use some words from that book? You mentioned the putting your head on mine.
1: Yeah.
0: So
1: that part was like, just from my like my own experiences. But I think the character actually leans out of a windowsill in one of the... Either I got that from just looking at my window because I have a pretty prominent windowsill that I can just look out of any time. But I'm pretty sure like the story had him looking out the windowsill, and I thought that was a very picturesque way of looking at the world.
0: Mm.
1: Yeah.
0: Yeah, well... In a way, we're kind of all looking out the window out of our eyes at the world, aren't we? That's how we perceive everything. So what, you did a music course at TAFE. What was the part that in the course that interested you most? Was it the songwriting? Or
1: we didn't do too much songwriting. We did songwriting on Logic and like software, and we didn't do too much like lyric writing or composing. Well, we did some composition, but we didn't do like what I see as songwriting, like picking up a guitar and playing and coming up with lyrics and coming up with melodies and harmonies and whatever. And so I guess for the course, the most interesting part was actually the performance aspect and the playing on stage, the practicing, the rehearsing, like tweaking everything to make it as palatable and as I don't want to say perfect, but like as good as it can be.
0: Mm.
1: And yeah, I've taken that and tried to implement it into my rehearsals and my performance and my stagecraft and stage... My stage presence isn't the best, but I'm improving.
0: Yeah, well, that's all practice, isn't it? The
1: Yeah.
0: I mean, there are a few people that are just naturally great on stage, but most people have to learn it. It's a craft. I definitely was not a natural. Always need to keep doing it and try and learn more and watch other people and all those things. Yeah. All right. Well, how about we listen to another song?
1: It's called Dreaming of Someone Else.
0: Mm-hmm.
1: And it's about being in a relationship and dreaming of someone else, pretty much.
0: Oh, okay. All right. Well, why don't we listen to Dreaming of Someone Else?

0: That was Dreaming of Someone Else by Cameron Alcorn. This is Radio Northern Beaches 88.7 and 90.3. My name is Russell Neal, and this show is called Songs on Air, and I am interviewing Cameron Alcorn. Okay, well, you mentioned a little bit about that song. What gave you the idea for that song?
1: I was dating someone at the time, and I was just, like, before I started dating that person, I just had a crush on someone else.
0: Mm-hmm.
1: So, like, I thought that conceptually, I don't know if it's been done a lot in songwriting or anything, but I just thought that it was an interesting angle at looking at a relationship and looking at partners and seeing, like, how you can be infatuated with someone else while with someone else. And I guess it's a bit dummy, but I don't know. It's a human experience, I guess.
0: Mm. Yeah, it's very common, in fact. There are lots of songs about being unfaithful, but that's not exactly that situation, is it? It's more, I guess, you're not being 100% committed to the one person. You've got someone else sort of in the back of your mind.
1: Yeah.
0: And that's a difficult conflict to resolve, isn't it? And it's funny because it's not like you can say, I'm a bad person for feeling that way. It just is. It's not like, it's kind of unfair to the one party if you're not really committed to them. But
1: I mean, I ended up with neither of them.
0: So. Right, yeah. That's often the end result, isn't it?
1: Yeah. I didn't, like, do anything. I didn't, like, try and, like, I don't know, it just fizzled out, both of them.
0: Mm.
1: Yeah.
0: Yeah, these things happen too. All right, so are you planning to do some recording? You did that one session with a friend from TAFE. Are you going to do more of that or work with other people, or what are you planning to do?
1: At the moment, I'm looking for an agent to get gigs, and hopefully I can find other collaborators through that. But I'm collaborating with artists, so maybe they'll have people that we can record with. And it's just an expensive endeavor at the moment.
0: Yeah.
1: It's pretty expensive to get in the studio and have someone mixing and mastering. I mean, I can mix my own stuff. Like, I have the skills and I have the equipment. It's just I don't have the patience for it.
0: Yeah.
1: Because you have to be very methodical and very creative in that space. And I don't think I have that sort of patience for it. But yeah, and then I can just pay to have it mastered. But yeah, I'd love to do more recordings. I just need to work on my rhythm and my timing, because it's a bit, I just play to tracks and not really play to metronomes and stuff like that.
0: Yeah, well, most modern recording is done to a click track, isn't it? So
1: yeah,
0: if you're not used to that, that can be quite a big learning curve for someone who's new to the recording studio, having to say that. And in some, you know, I had conversations with people, I think the person I interviewed last week, in fact, about how the ebb and flow of a song disappears when you've got a click track and force everything into exactly the same tempo all the way through.
1: Yeah, yeah.
0: A lot of the time when you play a song, it does naturally slow down and speed up and do things like that to emphasize what the song is about, what it's doing. So,
1: yeah.
0: I mean, click tracks are kind of an unpleasant reality, but in that sense, because if you want to layer other tracks on, you've got to have it all in the right, the tempo consistent, otherwise you lay something else on and out of time. But
1: yeah,
0: it's hard. I've had trouble doing that too when I've tried to record. I worked with a guy who put everything on a click track, and I just found it really hard to stay at that one tempo, because the song just doesn't work like that. The songs naturally ebb and flow.
1: Yeah.
0: But finding someone who can convert what you want into create the sound you want is what I'm trying to say. Someone who can create the sound you want is hard too, because it's not just a matter of, I'll put a guitar on, put a piano on, put some drums on. It's got to all come out sounding like what you want it to sound like.
1: Yeah.
0: Yeah, I'm actually looking for somewhere to do some recording too, because I kind of have the technical skill, but it also requires you to use your brain in two different ways, using the digital workstation and then actually playing the track and then going back to the digital workstation. It's sort of left and right brain stuff, it makes it harder. So your plan is to get an agent and do more gigs. Are you looking to do things like covers gigs as well, or focus on your original stuff?
1: A bit of both, to be honest. Like, I've been told by some people that you don't get paid as much if you do original gigs. And I guess I'm not looking so much for the pay at the moment. It's the exposure and the practice for performing live to different crowds and different people. I guess I'm doing some of that already at the open mics. But yeah.
0: Yeah, it's hard. I mean, I think the issue about doing originals is there just aren't as many gigs for people who want to do originals. There's lots of gigs for covers acts. to get up and play. You can get on someone's books. There's various companies out there that put acts into venues, but they pretty much want Sweet Caroline and Brown Eyed Girl and all those sorts of things.
1: Yeah,
0: those old songs. Some newer songs. Sorry?
1: Wonderwall,
0: yeah. Well, you know, I consider that a newer song, but you probably consider that an old one too.
1: Yeah.
0: And you can do some more recent stuff like, Harry Styles and people like that who are pretty popular. But, yeah, what you really want to do, I guess, is your own stuff, isn't it? And there's not as many venues that people go to listen to original music they've never heard before.
1: Yeah.
0: But, yeah, good luck with it. You may have to start off doing the covers and throw in an original of your own here and there. And then that's the other thing, too. Once you've done lots of gigs, you can say, well, I've done lots of gigs. I'm experienced enough, so try me out. Whereas someone who's only just starting out is such an unknown quantity.
1: Yeah, yeah.
0: I feel like I'm doing more talking than you.
1: Oh.
0: It's you that's being interviewed, not me.
1: Yeah.
0: All right. Well, how about we listen to another song? What else would you like us to listen to?
1: I Just Want You.
0: Okay, well, let's listen to it and then we'll talk a bit about it afterwards. All right, this is I Just Want You by Cameron Alcorn.

I'm so used to injection, feeling the weight of my actions, all of the waves come

0: That was I Just Want You by Cameron Alcorn. I'm interviewing Cameron today on Radio Northern Beaches on my show Songs on Air. My name is Russell Neal. So tell us a bit about that song, Cameron. What was the inspiration for that?
1: I think it's as simple as the title says. Like, at the time, I just wanted her, and I guess there's not really that much depth to it. The whole chorus is just, I just want you. It's just that four times and changing the melody and switching it up a bit. But yeah, it's about just, I guess, a bit growing up, a bit of coming of age stuff and going into your early 20s and that sort of stuff, yeah.
0: All right, yeah, a great song for, it's a song of that age group of late teens and early 20s people.
1: Yeah.
0: That it's, well, it's just talking about that one emotion, essentially, isn't it? That's what the, But very cool, really nice song. And yeah, that's just you playing it on a voice memo, is that right?
1: Yeah.
0: Okay, cool. You mentioned that you had some stuff on SoundCloud. Is it just that one song that we listened to earlier?
1: Just Windowsill on SoundCloud as a demo. Well, it's mastered. It's mixed and mastered, but I have it as a demo because I don't want to do like a proper release of it on Spotify or anything, yeah.
0: All right. You said that someone advised you not to release it, do a full release. Was that because you think you can do better or because it just needs more follow-up, like more songs before you start releasing things? Or what was the reasoning?
1: I feel like the vocals are a bit dry. Like, the vocals aren't where I want them to be. And the track, like, it sounded really good in the studio, but it just didn't sound as good on the final mastering. Just didn't sound as good as the mix in the studio. And I don't know what happened with it. But I might try and work with another producer to sort of, like, because it'd be great to have that as my debut single. Because it's a track that people like, apparently, and it's sort of like where I am in life right now is sort of mirrored with that song. But yeah.
0: There are aspects of it that you're not entirely happy with.
1: Yeah.
0: And yeah, you don't really want to release songs if you're not happy with them. You want to give it your best shot, don't you? And say, this is okay, it's not great, but I'll put it out anyway. Because, like, if you don't think it's good, if you don't have confidence in it, why should anyone else, basically, you know?
1: Yeah.
0: And that's what it's all about. Yeah, confidence, the key to a lot of this stuff, isn't it? Believing in yourself and following through on it is, I guess, what I'm trying to say.
1: Yeah.
0: Okay. Do you have many more recordings? How many more have you got?
1: I have maybe 30 more.
0: 30? Oh, we're not going to get through all those.
1: Yeah.
0: How many more would you like to do in this interview? A couple more, maybe?
1: Yeah, maybe a couple more.
0: Okay. As we've already said, you play a number of my open mics and that. Where else have you played, and what would you consider the sort of the highlight of your performing so far?
1: I played at, do you know Kinsale's?
0: Yeah.
1: That was pretty fun. That was like my first gig.
0: Okay.
1: I played at Sunset Diner in Lane Cove, which is near the Canopy, actually.
0: Okay.
1: Probably the highlight of my career, I played like 5 or 6 times at a restaurant in Newtown. They just kept asking me back, and that was pretty pumped to hear, pumped to hear that. And yeah, so that's probably the highlight of my, where else have I played? I played at, well, I can't even think.
0: All right, that's enough to go with just some of the venues. What happened to that restaurant where they kept inviting you back? What, are they still inviting you back?
1: Oh, no, they haven't asked me back. Well, like, I asked them if I could play again the first time, and then they kept asking me back a bunch of times. They actually had an open mic before, and that's how, like, I found them. But the PA system was not the best. They had, like, a speaker, and to plug it into the microphone, you had to use an XLR to a guitar lead. And it was just, like, really shoddy quality. And I had to use an amp, like, my crappy, I have, like, an Orange Crush amp, which is, like, a beginner level amp, and it just sounds really bad, and it just wasn't good quality.
0: Okay, fair enough. Let's listen to another song, and we can talk a bit about that one too.
1: Yeah, okay.
0: What have you got there?
1: This is a short one. This is like 2 minutes long. It's called Make Me Love Like You.
0: Okay. All right, this is Make Me Love Like You by Cameron Alcorn.
2: Something so delicate

0: That was Make Me Love Like You by Cameron Alcorn. It's an interesting title. What exactly is it trying to say?
1: It's about just like someone else has more love capacity than you do, and you just want to love them like they love you.
0: Mm-hmm. And was that something you wrote from personal experience or from a book, or where did you get the idea from?
1: I don't know. I think I was watching a show or something.
0: Mm-hmm.
1: And like, I watch a lot of like sitcoms, like from the 80s and 90s and to the early 2000s. And I don't know. I was just like, a lot of storylines around that sort of love sphere. And I sort of like took that. And well, that's how I actually get some song ideas, is from media and reading or TV shows or even games. And yeah, so not from my personal experience.
0: Right, fair enough. Yeah, and it's just you and the guitar?
1: Yeah.
0: Oh, you also play piano. Do you write on the piano as well?
1: I actually started writing on piano. That's like the first stuff that I wrote. But lately I've just been, it's just easier to pick up a guitar and strum. And piano is like harder to do, like runs and like finger picking pattern on the guitar just comes more naturally to me than a sort of like ballady movement, I guess, on piano. Yeah.
0: I find that people who write on piano tend to focus very much on ballads because that sound works very well on the piano.
1: Yeah, it just, like, there's a lot of space in between the notes that you can, like, I meant, like, space in between the actual sounds of the notes instead of, like, the physical notes. And you can really, like, make really delicate pieces on piano. I guess you can also do that on guitar, but it's just the timbre of the piano sounds more heartfelt, I guess.
0: Yeah, I know what you mean. Do you have any gigs coming up that you'd like to tell the listeners about?
1: I'm just doing open mics, so if you want to come to Russell's open mics, then feel free. Feel free to come.
0: I haven't seen you for a couple of weeks, actually.
1: Yeah, what have I been doing? I don't know. I don't even know. I'll try to come next week or the week after. Oh, yeah. It's because your spots fill up too quickly. I wanted to go to Native Rose, but it was full.
0: Yeah, and it's already full for next week. Yeah. And that's the final of the contest. Yeah, well, this should be broadcast on Tuesday, so it'll actually be Tuesday night will be the final of the contest at the Native Rose that we've been running for 10 weeks. And, yeah, it should be an exciting night. At this point, you're welcome to come along, of course. I've sort of said to people, I'll fit everyone else in as best I can. You know, we put a few acts at the front of the contest, you know, to open the evening up, and then have several more at the end while I count votes. But virtually everyone who was at the last semi-final on Tuesday wanted to play in the final. So I've already got like 8 or 9 people wanting to play.
1: Yeah, I'll see if I can make it just to watch.
0: Yeah.
1: Yeah. Interesting to see. Yeah.
0: And certainly, yeah, I'm going to start early. I'll probably start at 6:30 or something to try and fit as many people in as I can.
1: Cool. Yeah.
0: Yeah, that should be fun. But yeah, the Dunkirk's been quiet the last few weeks, actually, so you'd certainly be welcome there.
1: I might come, actually. I might come to the Dunkirk soon.
0: Okay. Yeah. And I don't have Molly Malone's next Wednesday because it's State of Origin.
1: Yeah.
0: So they want to show the football instead of having an open mic that night. So that's a bit disappointing. So no gig next Wednesday, and then Captain Cook and the Canopy on Thursday.
1: Mm-hmm.
0: Okay, well, how about we listen to one more song?
1: Oh, Follow My Hand by me.
0: Okay. This is Follow My Hand by Cameron Alcorn.

0: That was Follow My Hand by Cameron Alcorn. You're listening to Radio Northern Beaches 88.7 and 90.3. My name's Russell Neal. This show's called Songs on Air, and I'm interviewing Cameron Alcorn. Tell us a little bit about that song.
1: I wrote it about maybe 2-3 months ago, and it's about making mistakes in a relationship and sort of like not being your best self and sort of living with those consequences, I guess. But it's about reconciliation and sort of like continuing on even though you're not perfect.
0: Mm-hmm.
1: So the lyric in the chorus is, won't you follow my hand? And I'm scared I won't be enough. And it's like sort of putting your fears out there into the relationships and communicating that as best you can. Because I've been around relationships where there's just no communication and it's just like being the downfall of the relationship.
0: Mm.
1: Yeah, so it's about asking someone to follow you even though you're not perfect.
0: Yeah, which is kind of fair enough because nobody is perfect after all. Yeah. So if you won't follow anyone unless they're perfect, you're going to end up pretty alone, I think.
1: Yeah.
0: So, yeah, it's a very sensible idea. We mentioned SoundCloud, but we haven't talked about your social presence. You're on Instagram and Facebook and TikTok and all those things?
1: Yeah, I'm on Instagram and Facebook and TikTok and those three pretty much.
0: Okay.
1: It's Cameron Alcorn Music
0: mm-hmm.
1: for Instagram and TikTok, and just Cameron Alcorn on Facebook is a picture of me playing guitar on it.
0: Yep.
1: Pretty easy to find me, yeah.
0: So that's Cameron Alcorn, CameronAlcorn. Folks, and Cameron Alcorn Music for Instagram and TikTok. So have a listen to, connect with Cameron and say hi and become one of his fans. All right. Thank you very much, Cameron. This has been really good.
1: Yeah, thank you.
0: I've enjoyed
1: having
0: it.
1: Me.
0: And I'll see you at an open mic very soon.
1: Yeah.
0: And folks, if you want to find out where Cameron's playing, just subscribe to my newsletter. Email me at songsonstage@gmail.com. You can also have a look at my Songs on Stage Facebook page where I list all the events that Cameron may be playing at. And, of course, go into the Songs on Air Facebook page to find out about all these shows that I am broadcasting on Radio Northern Beaches. So thanks very much for listening in, folks. And thanks again, Cameron. And we will be back again next week with another show. Thank you and goodbye.
1: Yep. See you, Ron.
0: And we do have a bit of time at the end of the show, so I'm going to play a few tracks from previous weeks. First, we'll have Alma Bay by Shelley Dempsey from her new album, See You at the Red Bar.

That was Shelley Dempsey with Alma Bay from her new album See You at the Red Bar. Download Shelley's album from Bandcamp, shelleydempsey.bandcamp.com/album/ See You at the Red Bar. I interviewed Shelley a few weeks ago, and this is Songs on Air with me, Russell Neal, on Radio Northern Beaches 88.7 and 90.3. And next up we have I Just Want to Be Liked by You, the latest single by Glenn Gould. 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

That was I Just Want to Be Liked by You by Glenn Gould. And next we're going to listen to Nothing New to Me by Trash Springfield.

That was Nothing New to Me by Trash Springfield. I interviewed Trash Shaw over a year ago. She's now living and performing in London with her husband Travis. And next up we have Jack Nolan with Craw.

That was Craw by Jack Nolan from his latest album, Below Me Petunia. You've been listening to me, Russell Neal, on Songs on Air on Radio Northern Beaches. I was interviewing Cameron Alcorn, a fantastic young singer-songwriter, and also played a few tracks to finish off, and his Men With Day Jobs with a promo for Radio Northern Beaches.

0: 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Catch you later. Bye-bye. Good afternoon.
1: 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The extraordinary survival story of Transmittus diversicus, the community broadcaster. 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
3: 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G'day, g'day, it's Maria May and welcome to the Miscellanea Variety Show coming to you from Radio Northern Beaches. I've got another fantastic lineup of Australian music for you today. The playlist is going to be unpredictable and you'll never know what you're going to get, but it's definitely worth a listen. So stick around and let's support Australian music together. And to kick us off, we've got The Boys, Lie to Me Again, and it comes with a language warning.

And we just heard Amiga with his cover of Zombie. And before that, it was The Boys, Lie to Me Again. Coming up now, it's Duncan Siege with Under the Weather.

0: That was Accidental President with their song Greed Land. And before that, you heard Duncan Siege with Under the Weather. And now a change of pace. We've got Dirty Versace with NB Cowgirl from Hell. It comes with a language warning.
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That was Lara Villani with West Side, and before that, Dirty Versace, NB Cowgirl from Hell. Let's continue with Johnny Bachelor, I Won't Sing About It.

That was Graham Bell with Lying in My Bed. And before that, it was Johnny Bachelor, I Won't Sing About It. 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Oh, and by the way, if you'd like to connect with me on socials, my Insta handle is ms.maria.may, M-A-I, and you can find me on Facebook as Maria May. Reach out if there's new Aussie music you'd like me to discover and share on the show. And now it's Justine El Takshi with Big Dream Baby.

That was Hammond Robinson with How's Every Little Thing. And before that, it was Justine Eltakshi with Big Dream Baby. I'm really enjoying the amazing Australian artists we've featured on the show today. Stay tuned, there's plenty more to come. But right now, here's Cry With Me by Nature in the City. 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

Another great song from the Smith and Western Sun, and the song is Lucky Stars. And before that, you heard Nature in the City with their song Cry With Me. Now, if you missed some of this show, or you'd like to listen to it again, or even share it with your friends, you can catch up on this and past shows anytime at hearthis.at, Miscellanea Variety Show. It's free to download and free to listen always, so why not give that a go? And coming up right now is Lana Carlay for the week.

you're supporting Australian artists, and that really matters. So tell your friends to join us and let's back Aussie music together. Coming up now is singer-songwriter Trevor McCormack. Trevor's been making a name for himself with his heartfelt original music and storytelling, and he was recently named in the top 15 of the Country Stars Australia songwriting competition. Here's his track, In the City, from his latest album, Another Day.

And that was the fabulous Trevor McCormack with In the City. That's a wrap on this week's Miscellanea Variety Show. Thanks for listening. I'm Maria May. And to take us out, we have Jen Miz and the Rough and Tumble with Greater Good. I'll catch you next time. Bye for now.

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I'm Brad Griffith, bringing you the best of Australian music. 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We have a fantastic show for you today. We have got some more classics, then some fresh finds, some local artists, and let's keep the music going with INXS. Never Tear Us Apart from their 1987 album, Kick. 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

Savage Garden with I Want You, and it came out in 1996. And that song, Darren Hayes thought they would be an electro-pop group, played on national youth broadcaster Triple J at the time. And he was devastated when Triple J wouldn't play the song. Well, the commercial stations picked it up and they played it, and it became an instant hit. I guess you could say that song was sweet like a Chick Cherry Cola. 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Let's keep the classics going with some Cold Chisel, Cheap Wine.

0: Jet with Hurry Hurry, and that came out in 2024. So not a really old song, but of course Jet is a classic band, been around for a long time. And before that we had Cold Chisel with Cheap Wine from the album East. That album came out in 1980, and there were so many hits that came from that album. So many classic songs. We had Choir Girl, My Baby, Star Hotel, Four Walls, and of course that one, Cheap Wine. Such a classic album. And Don Walker, a national treasure, really. I know that Richard Clapton said, "I envy that Don, and I think he's better than the rest of us." So, yeah, Cold Chisel with that album, East. 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
1: Azura Ryder has built a reputation for her distinct vocal style and honest songwriting. Her musical blends elements of folk and country with a melancholy and deeply nostalgic feeling within her vocals. She is a Northern Beaches singer-songwriter who has steadily built an audience through a series of EP releases, including Running with the Wolves, Crazy with the Light, and Ladder to the Moon. Here is Azura Ryder with her latest track, I Don't Need You Anymore.

Rolling Rivers with their cover of Big Jet Plane, and Ooge and Sarah, they're a husband and wife duo, and they've lived and breathed country music, no gimmicks, just two voices knowing exactly where the other is going. So how are you going? Everyone seems to be really busy at the moment. It's crazy, isn't it? Because you sort of associate being busy with certain times of the year. This is one of those times where you would expect that people are being a little bit slower because it's a bit colder and we're inside and we're trying to rug up and take it easy. But still, everyone seems to be really busy. I'm busy. I'm trying to do work at the moment as well as do my Aussie Beat show. Finding it really hard to try and do both. And I'm the sort of person who wants to be able to achieve at the highest level I can, and I want my Aussie Beat show to be just as good as my work, but you know, finding it really hard. I guess we're all finding it hard. I guess we've just got to find the balance. If we just have one message in all that, we just all need to find the balance and not put too much pressure on ourselves. Let's listen to some James Keith. A Northern Beaches artist. He grew up in Orange. James is actually the son of the Mortimers, the football legend, Peter Mortimer, professional rugby league player for 11 years, alongside his uncles Steve and Chris Mortimer. And he followed in their footsteps by moving to Sydney's Northern Beaches and played for Manly. However, it was music that called James back home, and he returned to Orange to collaborate with producer Craig Honeysett, and he created his debut album, Life Is Good Today. The album is a testament to James's brand of high energy country rock with pounding drums and blazing guitars. Let's have a listen to James Keith with his new single. It's called Cruel Game.

0: Ben Walker, The Bravest Scared Man. And I played that. I've been playing a bit of Ben Walker over the last few months. I love his music. It's a bit country. It's a bit folk. And everyone's doing that at the moment. And I think it sounds great. It's good that people are embracing the folk and the country sound. It's so popular at the moment. And Ben Walker surely also demonstrates that with that single, The Bravest Scared Man. Good on you, Ben. We'll keep on playing your music on Aussie Beats. And that brings us to the end of Local Spotlight. And very shortly, we'll move on to some fresh finds.
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0: Fresh finds. I reckon I could do a whole show on just fresh finds. There's so much Australian talent out there at the moment. And one particular artist that I want to play for you is Max Jackson. Max, she grew up in Coonamble, New South Wales, population of 2,750. She went from that to winning Australia's biggest country music competition, playing national and international country music festivals and Golden Guitar nomination. The last 18 months has been quite a ride for Australian country artist Max Jackson. And I'm so pleased to be playing her latest track. It's called Shotgun Slide. And look, honestly, I've got to say, I did not plan to play a lot of country music on this show. But as I said before, it's just so popular at the moment. So I've got this one, Shotgun Slide, and the next song after that, another country song, another country song as well. Really sorry if you don't like country music. Too bad, because it's so popular at the moment, you're just going to have to hear it.

There we go. That's Tori Dark with You Better Think. Another country sounding song. Sounds a bit like Shania Twain. Actually, both those songs are sounding a bit like that. Okay, I'm really sorry if you don't like country music. That's it. That's the end of it. Let's move on to some Spacey Jane, a different sound altogether. Spacey Jane with I Never See Her.

Soulbird. I like their sound. They're an emerging rock band from Adelaide. Yeah, I really like the clean guitar sound that echoes throughout that song. They're a band to really keep on listening for in the future. 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And you can stream online at rmb.org.au. Well, that's the end of the show. I hope you've enjoyed it. We've had a good range of Australian music, a little bit of country in there as well. I can't complain. I actually really enjoy it at the moment. I'm sorry about that, but yeah, that's just how it is. But let's actually finish off with some NXS. We played some NXS early in the show, and let's finish off with a live version of one of their hits, Never Tear Us Apart. Keep on listening to Australian music. Bye for now.

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help but have a smile on your face when that song's played, can you, hey? What an uplifting song that is. Great way to start the show tonight. It was, of course, Walking on Sunshine, recorded by Katrina and the Waves, and it was written by the band's guitarist, Kimberly Rue. And it has become the signature song for the band. Originally, though, it was not liked by them. Lead singer Katrina Leskinich thought it wasn't really us, while bass player Vince De La Cruz found it rather irritating. Now, despite this, they recorded the song, and Walking on Sunshine was first released on the band's 1985 self-titled album as the album's second single. Now, the song's royalties are typically given to the songwriter, but the band kept the song's publishing rights, and so any royalties are divided among all the band members. And obviously, the success of that means that they all benefit, and in fact, it became known as the Jewel in the Crown at EMI Records. Now, the single peaked at number 2 in Ireland, made it to number 3 in Canada, and number 4 on the Aussie Singles Chart in 1985. And it also ranked number 21 on the year-end chart here as well. And it's one of the songs that The Tempted play too, and it always goes down a treat. And we've got a rather special ending. So if you are around at some stage and you follow The Tempted, my band that I'm the lead singer of, it's not my band. We're all key members, but you know me. So I'm calling it my band. But if you follow us on our socials, you'll be able to see when we're next gigging, and you'll be able to probably hear us sing that song, because it generally always makes the cut. Anyway, how you been? Have you had a good week? Yeah, got a nice weekend planned? I've had a pretty okay week, I suppose. What have I been doing? I went to the pub quiz on Tuesday and we won. Yes, we haven't won for a while, but it's definitely worth winning. $75. Not bad for testing the old grey matter, is it? It keeps you on your toes as well. So I've been up to that, and of course been swimming. Been absolutely glorious in the water at the moment. So been enjoying that. And that's about it, really. Got a nice weekend planned. Again, revolves around swimming and a bit of a social for a friend's birthday. So really looking forward to that. But I mentioned at the start of the show that it's a little bit of a different show this week. Yeah, I thought I'd mix things up a little bit. And rather than doing the normal format, i.e. we'll do our 3 from 1 and our 70 smasher, I thought I would do a bit of a theme, which I've done in the past, but I've not done this theme, I don't think. So could you guess from the first song what my theme this week is? Well, I tell you what, if you're not quite there, I'll play the next song. And maybe you'll have a better idea, and I'll reveal all straight after a little bit of madness. It's Joe Wakeman here. You listen to Pump Up the 80s and Radio Northern Beaches.

1983. It was called The Sun and the Rain. It was recorded by UK band Madness. It spent 10 weeks on the UK singles chart, peaking there at number 5. Now, the music video to accompany the single shows the band performing the song in a rainy street around about Christmas time. And the song was praised by music critics when it was released as trundling along merrily with a jaunty pub piano that gives the song a slightly offbeat and light-hearted feel. And I can just imagine the Nutty Boys there, obviously that's what Madness are called, singing that song, kind of bit tongue-in-cheeks, raining again, you know, they're English, it's always raining. Not always, but you know, it's a great country when the sun shines, as is all countries. But that was called The Sun and the Rain. Our first song was called Walking on Sunshine. So I'm wondering, have you guessed already what the clue is? Oh, not the clue, the theme, I should say, of tonight's show. I'm mixing it up, not doing the 3-for-1. We will be doing the 70s smasher. But tonight's theme, if you haven't guessed already, is the weather. And I was going through my record collection, really, and the amount of songs that are about the sun or the rain or just general weather. But most of these songs tonight, they're about just the sun and the rain. I'm sure there's songs about the snow. Maybe that's another theme for another day, like freezing and snow and ice and things like that. But today, the show is about the sun and the rain. And there are a lot of songs. And I guess when you think about it, we always talk about the weather, don't we? Always, always, always. You know, I'm regularly called UK and it's like, what's the weather doing? You know, how's the weather today? We're obsessed with it, aren't we? Anyway, as they say, there is no bad weather. It's just bad clothes for the weather that you're in. That's what they say if you're going to go a little bit of mountain walking. Still to come on tonight's show is our 70s smasher and this song by Level 42.

0: 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Hello, this is Pump Up the 80s on Radio Northern Beaches. You can find us online at rnb.org.au, no matter where you are in the world. But if you're living here in the Northern Beaches of Sydney, depending where you are on that peninsula, you can find us at either 88.7 or 90.3, wherever you get the best signal, basically. And if you're driving around, you might have to change it sometimes. Depends how far you drive, I guess. We're not in the middle of clues because tonight our show is not about three from one. Giving that a break tonight, we're doing all songs that relate to the weather, and in particular, the sun and the rain. And that last song you just heard was by a band called Level 42, the UK band, and it's from their album Standing in the Light. Now, The Sun Goes Down was released as a single by them in 1983. In fact, it was released as the second single from the album, and it reached number 10 in the band's UK homeland, becoming the band's first single to reach the top 10 there. And I don't think it actually charted here, but if you Google Mark King, he was the bass player, often the lead vocalist, although he's not singing lead vocals on that track that we just heard, then you might be interested and give them a little listen. I think they do get airplay here. Anyway, they get airplay on this show, and that's the important thing, isn't it? It's your local community radio station, Radio Northern Beaches. Listen local is what it's all about. But this next song that I'm going to play you, well, it's an anthem. It's an absolute anthem. It's kind of disco-ish. It's a girl anthem, but I've read that it's also a gay anthem. Without further ado, I'm going to press this button and maybe you can decide what kind of anthem it is. Oh, yes, it's that one.
1: Hi, I'm your weather girl.
2: Uh-huh.
1: And have

Well, it still sounds good, doesn't it? In my opinion, recorded by American duo The Weather Girls, It's Raining Men has become an iconic song, truly iconic, featuring on their third album called Success. Now, the single was released as the band's lead single in September of 1982, and incorporating elements of R&B, soul, and that 70s-style electronic dance mix, It's Raining Men reached the top 10 in several countries worldwide, achieving its highest chart position in the UK, where it peaked at number 2. On the UK singles chart in 1982. In Australia, the single did rather well here as well, made the top 20, reaching number 16. And it is a song that has certainly stood the test of time, isn't it? All generations love that song. Guarantee if you play it at a party, everyone gets up to dance. There you go, a little tip for your next party. It's Joe Wakeman here. Hello, how you doing? It's Pump Up the 80s this afternoon on Radio Northern Beaches. And our theme to the show this week is the weather. In fact, in particular, the sun and the rain. So without further ado, I should press this button because it's another song about the sun.

song featured on his debut album called Human Racing and I Won't Let the Sun Go Down on Me was written and performed by Nick Kershaw. Now, initially, it was released in September of 1983 and it was his first single, but he had limited success. So what they did, they re-released the same single in June 1984 to capitalise on the success Kershaw had achieved with his single Wouldn't It Be Good. Now, I always thought that Wouldn't It Be Good was his first single release, but obviously now you know the truth. It wasn't, but the first single crashed, didn't do so badly. So they thought, no, it's still a good song. Let's re-release it. Second time around, the single fared much, much better, becoming Kershaw's highest charting single on the UK chart, reaching number 2 and achieving commercial success in several other countries as well, thus bringing Kershaw to much greater public attention. Now, the single made the top 10 in a number of European countries and it reached number 17 as well, right here on the Aussie Singles Chart in 1984. If you would like to become a friend of Radio Northern Beaches, i.e. donate some money, go online to help us down here, because we are run by volunteers, then just go to our website, rnb.org.au. You click on Become a Friend, and then you can find out how to support us there. And we don't ask for a lot. We ask for about $25 as a minimum donation. If you're a local business, then we do ask for a little bit more. But it just helps us basically pay the bills. As I mentioned, we are run by volunteers. None of us get paid. We actually pay a membership to towards the station. And our committees, we've got several of our committees now, all doing different tasks. We do get grants from the government, but we have to apply for them. They take a long time, involve a lot of work, but they're worth it in the end because we do get the money. And in fact, we've just launched a new marketing campaign to get the word out there, Listen Local. This is where it's at, Listen Local. And you listen to Joe Wakeman right here on Pump Up the 80s on Radio Northern Beaches. Hello, how you doing?

of voice that lady has, hey? Written and recorded by British duo Eurythmics. Here Comes the Sun Again was the... Rain Again, I should say. Here Comes the Rain Again was the opening track on their third album, which was called Touch. Now, it was released as the album's third single in Jan of 1984. And Here Comes the Rain Again became Eurythmics' second top 10 US and UK hit, reaching number 4 on the Billboard Hot 100 and making it to number 8 in the UK. Now, it was written on an overcast day in New York, evidently. Stewart has said that he likes creating a melancholy mood in his songs. And with the song written in a minor key, it kind of sets the mood of the song. And in fact, the whole song is about that undecided thing, like here comes depression or here comes that downward spiral. Evidently, he was sitting at the piano in their hotel room playing the minor melancholy notes, and Annie Lennox walked over, looked out the window, and she just spontaneously sang Here Comes the Rain Again. And that was it. The song was started from there. The single made the top 10 in several countries and was a top 20 hit in Australia, reaching number 16 in 1984. This is Joe Wakeman. Still to come on tonight's show is our 70s smasher. That'll be coming towards the end of the show. But if you're a regular listener, this is the part where we normally play our three from one, because it's about halfway in my show. But we're mixing things up tonight. Yeah, I thought I fancied a change. It's not a special show in that it's not like a 250th show. That's kind of going to be happening in a few weeks' time. But I just thought, why not? Let's change things up. So today, the theme is all about the weather. In fact, the sun and the rain in particular. So we just had a rainy song. It's now time for that sun to come out. This is The Stranglers and Always the Sun.

This is Pump Up the Eddies on Reading Northern Beaches. It's Joe Wakeman here. Hello, how you doing? That was The Stranglers, and it was Always the Sun. It was first released as a single by the band in October of 1986, and it was the second single taken from the band's ninth studio album, which was called Dreamtime. Now, a remixed version of the song was released in December of 1990, and both versions of the song made the top 30 in the band's UK homeland. Now, lead vocalist and guitarist Hugh Conwell thought that Always the Sun would be as big a hit as their single Golden Brown. But alas, that wasn't quite the case. However, the song did okay, stayed just outside the top 20 in Australia, reaching number 21. It's Joe Wakeman here. Hope you're having a good one. If it's Friday afternoon when you're listening to this show, which is when it first goes out, then have you cracked open a drink? Not encouraging alcoholism, of course. It could be any kind of drink, but, you know, it's quite nice to start the weekend with something little, you know, little tempter to get the weekend off to a good start, shall we say. Just relax, pump up the 80s, 5 till 6, get that party mood going for the start of the weekend. Still to come on tonight's show is our 70s smasher. That'll be coming towards the end of the show. But we're going to slow things down just a little bit with this song by Prince. I bet you can guess what it is already, especially since the theme is sun and rain tonight.

alongside Prince and co-produced by him, together with his backing band, The Revolution. And Purple Rain was the title track from his 1984 album of the same name, which in turn was the soundtrack for the film of the same name, which starred Prince. Now, released as the third single from the album, Purple Rain stayed at number two in the US for 2 weeks, being kept off the top spot there on the Billboard Hot 100 by Wham's song Wake Me Up Before You Go-Go. Now, Purple Rain did succeed in topping the singles chart in Belgium, Finland, France and the Netherlands. And it did rather well here on the Aussie singles chart as well, making it to number three. And on Rolling Stone's 2021 list of the 500 greatest songs of all time, Purple Rain ranked number 18. Still to come on tonight's show is our 70s smasher. But I'm playing you a song now, which has been covered by quite a large number of people, actually. Quite a lot of people have covered this song. But this version is by Tina Turner. It's called I Can't Stand the Rain. You listen to Joe Waitman. Let's pump up the 80s on Radio Northern Beaches.

1973, and then covered by Eruption in 1978. Tina Turner decided to do her version of the song in 1984 and released it as a single in 1985. Now, featuring on Turner's fifth studio album, solo studio album, I should say, which was called Private Dancer, I Can't Stand the Rain found minor success in the UK, only reaching number 57 there. But the song did make the top 10 in Austria and Germany, reaching number 6 and number 9, respectively. I was a little bit thrown off there. Someone switched the studio lights off and I was left in the dark. Someone's arrived to do their show in Studio 2. And don't know why, but they pressed the wrong switch and I was left in the dark. Anyway, enough about me. We've got about, I don't know, just under 10 minutes left of the show. So I'll tell you what I'm going to do. I think we're going to do the 70s smasher now. So they're a band from New Zealand. And obviously the title of the song's either going to have sun or rain in it. So what do you think it could be? Yeah, you've guessed it. Our 70s smasher for tonight on Pump Up the 80s with Joe Wakeman is Dragon and April Sun in Cuba. Just starting the engines. Can you hear it? Yeah, there you go. Oh, yep, yeah, they're off. Here we go.

7 and has become one of the band's signature songs. It actually did better in Australia than in New Zealand, where April Sun in Cuba peaked at number 9. So that was our 70s smasher. We will be having another 70s smasher next week. Oh, I was a bit rudely interrupted then, wasn't I, by Supertramp. It's raining again.

1982. It's Raining Again, featured on the band's album Famous Last Words. Now, Roger Hodgson is credited with writing the song, and he said that he wrote it on a day when he was feeling sad because he'd lost a friend. He said that he was in England, he looked out the window, and it was pouring with rain, and the song literally just came to him. Now, the single topped the chart in France and stayed just outside the top 10, peaking at number 11 in both the US and Australia. Well, guys, it is time for me to say adios, amigos. I'm out of here. In fact, I am looking forward to eating my dinner because my stomach's been rumbling throughout today's show. But yeah, that was the show featuring the songs about sun and the rain, the weather, basically. I'm going to leave you with a song by Aha. And let's say the UK song performed better, topping the singles chart in Jan of 1986. It's the song about the sun always shining on TV. And on the Australian chart, it stayed just inside the top 20, peaking at number 19. Till next week, guys. Do have a great one. I will see you all same time, same place. Take good care of yourselves and each other. And just have a good one. Till next week, it's Joe Waitman saying bye.

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0: 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In just a moment at 5 p.m, we'll hear Blues Stories, Behind the Music with Michael Lester. 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And then at 10 o'clock, Praise and Worship from Sir Matt's at Manly. Tomorrow morning on Radio Northern Beaches at 7 a.m, we start off with Listen and Chat with Chrissy Mack. Then tune in at 8 o'clock for Dollars and Making Sense, all sorts of finance information with Ray Trevisan. At 9 a.m, we'll hear Aussie Beats by Brad Griffiths. And then at 10 o'clock, we'll hear Ray Trevisan again with more of Dollars and Making Sense. Don't forget to tune in at 11 a.m. for In Tune with Tony B. And then Middays with Mikhail at midday. 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
7: Hi, this is Radio Northern Beaches. I'm Michael Lester with our regular Oz Music show. And today I want to share with you the wonderful, unique Australian story of Australian-made Maitland guitars. When I first joined a band in the mid-60s in Sydney, in North Sydney, the lead guitarist was the very proud owner of a Maitland Firebird. I think that was a very popular guitar in its day, a sort of competitor to the Fender Stratocaster, I think, very affordably priced and of great quality. It was used a lot for surf music. We were actually into blues and rock, but that's the guitar that I first came across there. Sure, a few years after that, when I got married, my wife wanted to learn to play classical guitar, and there was no real choice other than, in my mind, getting a Maitland. And that Maitland still sits here in the house as I speak. Beautiful Maitland acoustic guitar, now many, many years old. I won't say how many. And our daughter even grew up playing the Maitland classical guitar that I bought for her mother. So Maitland guitars are a great Australian institution, and the company's been with us, as we'll hear, for 70-odd years. In fact, the Powerhouse Museum in Sydney just opened a wonderful retrospective exhibition that I would commend to listeners that runs until sometime in October, a retrospective of Maitland guitars. I think they've got 130 different guitars from the Maitland catalogue, and beautifully presented exhibition that I would recommend to you. But to discuss the wonderful story and heritage and current position of Maiton Guitars, I'm delighted that David Steedman has been able to join us here on the line from Melbourne, where Maiton has its business headquarters and factories. And David is the general manager of Maiton, he's also connected with the family and part of the family. It's a family business. Welcome to Radio Northern Beaches, David.
8: Michael, wonderful. It's a pleasure to be with you, mate.
7: Yeah, and thank you for joining us here. It's a wonderful story that you and the family have got. Now, can we just open with the origins of the company, of course, with Bill May. 70-odd years ago, he was a real garage startup, wasn't he?
8: It was. It was literally a garage startup. So in the northern suburbs of Melbourne, in a place called Thornbury, he was literally started building guitars with his brother in the garage, and that is literally how it began. They quickly outgrew the garage, and then we've had three subsequent moves over the subsequent almost 75 years, and that brings us to where we are today. So it's first they moved from Thornbury to Canterbury to Bayswater, and now back to Box Hill. So for all your Sydney audience, that is really after the inner north, we've been out east the entire time of that 75 years, and let's call it probably 15 about 10 kilometres east of the city, followed by about 25 kilometres east of the city, and now we're about 15 kilometres east of the city.
7: Right, so you've thrived and survived through some very challenging times with the business, and like all Australian family-owned businesses facing international competition. But just in terms of where you're at now, I believe you're producing, what, about 8,000 guitars a year? And how many employees have you got there in Melbourne?
8: That's right. That is how many we make. And we do it with about 70 employees, 55 of which are directly on the floor crafting our wonderful guitars, and there's about 15 others of us in various roles. From myself, we've got sales force around the country, we've got marketing, we've got customer service, operations, new product development, repairs and maintenance, and we've got the two directors of our business, Linda and Neville Kitchen. So Linda is the daughter, one of two daughters of Vera, Bill and Vera May. Bill, our founder, her dad passed away in the mid-90s. His widow, proud to say, Vera, who's still the matriarch of the business essentially, turned 100 in December.
7: Wow.
8: And she's now 100 and a half and still going strong, or as strong as you could be at the age of 100.
7: Yeah, well, that's amazing. And you mentioned that Bill passed away. I believe he was posthumously recognised in the Australian Hall of Musical Fame. Is that right?
8: That's right. That's
7: for his
8: right.
7: contributions,
8: yes,
7: to the culture.
8: Back in the late 90s, that's right.
7: As I say, he's had a very profound, pervasive impact of his business and his vision and ability, as I say, touches so many Australians in the way I mentioned them, even myself. But, you know, so many Australian artists over the years that everyone would know well have played Maiton guitars, and many people overseas. We might just start to give people a sense of that. I believe a long-term relationship that Maiton has had, Maiton guitars, is with the great and wonderful celebrated Australian guitarist Tommy Emmanuel.
8: That's right. No, Tommy. So Tommy had his first Maiton at the age of about 6 or 7, I believe, and that guitar, I think, is probably part of that collection that's curated at the Powerhouse Museum at the moment. And we're wonderfully lucky to have had that relationship. Hopefully Tommy thinks he's lucky to have crossed paths with us as well. But it's been a wonderful relationship over a long and enduring time, pretty much uninterrupted over his whole life, and long may it continue.
7: And I believe right through his career and even these days, I believe I've read that he actually travels on all his world concerts with his favourite Maiton custom signature guitar. Is that right?
8: Absolutely, yes. Yeah, and he often talks to his audiences globally and says, I don't need to live in Australia anymore because I just opened this case and that's my piece of home that comes with me at all times. So it's really nice touch.
7: Yeah, it's lovely. Let's take a listen to Tommy Emmanuel playing.

0: Well, that was Tommy Emmanuel on his wonderful Maiton guitar. My guest, David Steedman from Maiton Guitars. Now, David, the whole process of designing and manufacturing these wonderful guitars, of which you make very many different styles, has a lot of great skills and technical innovation involved, including from all the rough sawn timber that you work with, including Australian woods. Is that right?
1: Yeah, it is. It is, Michael. So the Australian timber is really important to our very existence and our very platform. And things have changed enormously over the period of time since Bill began. Indeed, Bill and our forefathers in the business would be probably proud, and I wouldn't be ashamed for me to indicate that early on, a lot of Northern Hemisphere and American timbers were used in our guitars. More so, local timbers were used in our guitars. But the impression was that they were really dressed up to look like American and Northern Hemisphere timbers. But ironically and really proudly and strongly, that time's really turned, and we now use predominantly Australian timbers, sustainably grown and sustainably harvested, and we're really proud of that, and we're really taking that to the world, and now we're finding that the world is catching on and really proud of the timbers that we're using. And I speak specifically about Victorian blackwood that we source here from the Otways in Victoria. We use a lot of Queensland maple, a lot of bunya pine as well. So they're timbers that we've very much pioneered, and we're very proud of that. And now the story's turned, if you like, and we're very loud and proud.
0: That's
1: talking about that.
0: Yeah, well, that's very interesting. But what about the technical aspects? Australian woods are generally hardwoods and quite dense, aren't they? What does that do for the sound properties, one way or another, of the guitars you build, as against the sort of woods that perhaps are used overseas in guitars?
1: Well, if you look at a standard acoustic guitar, people would probably go toward spruce and a rosewood back and side. So spruce flat for soundboard and a rosewood back and side of guitar. So that's probably the most readily coupled timbers, tone woods on guitars. So we still very much use the spruce, and spruce is a beautiful tonal timber. And then you've got cedar, which is a softer timber, which then has the musical tone result accordingly. So we find so rosewood is not as sustainable as a lot of other timbers, whereas Queensland maple, as well as very much so Victorian blackwood, are more sustainable and treated right. And we've done a lot of research and development in this space to get those timbers to the tonal requirements that the discerning punter wants, and we've spent a lot of time on that, and we continue to do that. We still use rosewood, we still use spruce, but we're very much targeting and focusing upon our local sustainably sourced timbers.
0: Right. Now, among the early adopters, I believe, of Maiton guitars, the acoustic guitars, might have been the folk group, the Seekers from Australia, is that right?
1: That is right, Michael, and very proud about that. They're probably their very first, let's say, introduction to artist relations, and the very first endorsed artist, really. And they've been wonderful supporters of ours the entire way through, including to present time.
0: Right. So, well, let's take a listen to this track from the Seekers with their wonderful use of Maiton classical acoustic guitars.

0: Yeah, the Seekers there with their wonderful Maiden acoustic guitar sound, so characteristic of their sound and of many folk players. You produce a very wide range of different styles of guitar, not only acoustic and semi-acoustic, right through to solid body electrics, left hand, right hand, all sorts of different configurations. So you have many models, and I presume that these models change and evolve over time.
1: They do, Michael. So we have changed a lot over a long period of time. Our major focus right now is acoustic and semi-acoustic guitars, and that's very much our strong and our long suit. And probably the most recent addition to the family has been the Blackwood series guitars. So that's where we have Blackwood Back and Silence, which we've done for a long period of time. Actually, we're doing Blackwood soundboards now, so it's looks very different, and it's very different to a spruce top, which is people would be very familiar with the blonde top, but this is a far darker timber, and that's working really, really well, and the market's loving it, which is a wonderful thing. But over the journey, so we've basically got three main body shapes, and that is the standard teardrop dreadnought shape. We also have an 808 shape, which is a Maton-specific identified shape, which is a, let's call it a smaller, a sized-down version of a jumbo-shaped guitar. And we also have, we do have jumbo guitars as well. And the other, another strong part of our build is the mini guitar, the mini Maton.
0: A mini? We might come to that. So there is a very wide range, as you say. Your bass has always been and still seems to be very strongly in acoustic guitars, although, of course, as we'll hear, you do make solid bodies. One of the artists that's much a great Australian guitarist, jazz guitarist associated with Maiton Guitars, is George Goller.
1: Oh, gentleman George, just a wonderful man and a wonderful jazz musician and. The mutual respect between he and the business, firstly, but very much so he and the late Bill and now with Vera as well, is a real love there, a real love and mutual appreciation society, let's say. And he's been a hard-working musician his whole career and does a wonderful job.
0: Yeah, I believe too that there's a signature Maiton George Goller guitar, is there? Well, particularly back in the 70s, wasn't it? The 70s
1: model? Yes, there was. And so he's famous for, I guess, the jazz box guitar and the Starline. And we, indeed, we relaunched a Starline guitar for our 60th birthday almost 15 years ago now, and that was the Starline 4606. And bringing us from 1946 to 2006 time. And George actually came and played that for us and launched it for us at the AMAC trade show on the Gold Coast back in 2006, which was a wonderful, wonderful thing. And he can still certainly play, and that's something else that age hasn't wearied him at all.
0: No, he's a fantastic, wonderful Australian legendary musician, jazz musician. Let's take a listen to George Goller on the Maiton guitar.

0: Yeah, that was George Goller playing the Maiton acoustic guitars with his wonderful jazz style. My guest is David Steedman, the general manager of Maiton Guitars, Australia's guitar to the world. Now, as well as a mainstream factory that mass produces, as we've heard, you know, a few thousand guitars a year, you have a custom shop. Now, what is a custom shop, and what sort of role and function does it fulfil within a business like yours?
1: The custom shop, Michael, was formed back in the mid-2000s, and it was very much around the concept of we can build a guitar as far, as high up as the Messiah, which is our flagship, highest-end product. And there was a real thirst, Michael, to go even a step further. And people wanted to have some sort of ownership in terms of individual way in which their guitar was conceived and indeed came to life. And simultaneous to that, and I guess part of our 60-year anniversary at the time, luthier Andy Allen was the anointed one, let's say, to go and enter into the custom shop and help us bring those dreams to reality for the punter. And so at that time, it was very much come in, see Andy, make your dream come true. Go and pick out your own timber, tell Andy what you want, and Andy can make your dream come true. And that's really how it started. It has now evolved enormously, and indeed Andy and with the support of other people, we make now over about 150 guitars a year in the custom shop. And the custom shop has got its own, let's say, signature model. So it's got the WA May, founded after our founder. It's got the TE Personal, so a custom shop version of Tommy's guitar. We also have CS Classics and CS Grands and other, let's say, signature but repeatable guitars within the custom shop. We then do also have guitars that you can build your dreams upon, and we have a good administrative function in there, customer service, where people can... It became difficult, Michael, because Andy's very, very busy making guitars, and so we couldn't have him on the phone all day, and all visiting, or people visiting him all day, every day, wouldn't get any guitars built. So we've built a good structure around him to support him and to support the punter to really try and thrash out what they need before we, I guess, release the people to Andy so that they can make their dreams come true.
0: Yeah, well, your guitars, I think, have a tradition of being handmade, I suppose, but I presume that they're increasingly manufactured and of a very high quality. You've always had and also very beautiful looking guitars, it must be said, I think. So this custom shop idea is kind of interesting, isn't it? It's sort of like an individual luthier, again, Andy in this case, who's custom designing guitars for individual customers. Is it typically for stars who commission, you know, recording artists of some standing who will put their name on something and that will then be made a few copies of? Or is it just individuals who, because presumably you're paying quite a bit more money for one of these?
1: Yeah, and I think that's you've sort of answered the question by the latter part of what you just said there, Michael. There is a lot of artist involvement, but it is really... in a demographic, let's say that this is an affordable dream, but they are very expensive, and we don't hide away from that. And the reality is, there's a select amount of people who can either afford that or can convince their husband or wife that they're allowed to buy that. Let's say, Michael. So it is quite a difficult one, and it really is at the pointy end. I mean, we're talking that the TE Personal is a $7,500 retail guitar, so. Mm. It's a real purchase decision, and it's a real, you're going to want to, I guess, be able to afford it. And so, unfortunately, there's a lot of punters out there that would love one but probably can't afford that, and that's somewhat disappointing, but they can obviously buy a production model. So, but it is really targeted to that higher-end, I guess, successful demographic that can afford that luxury product.
0: Right. Now, you mentioned a Mini What is a Mini? And I believe that, is it Diesel? There's a special Diesel Mini guitar. Is that right? Is that Johnny Diesel? Or
1: That is Michael. You're spot on. You've done your research. That is quite right. So they began about 15 years ago, whereby it was working in conjunction with Diesel, Mark Lazoch, and it started its life as a travel guitar. So you're traveling for business, you're moving between Sydney and Melbourne or whatever, and you're in your hotel room all week after work, and it's a guitar you can carry on the plane, and it's a guitar you can have in your hotel room. And that's really where it began its journey with us. And it's since evolved. And you're right, Diesel's been very much front and centre of that in terms of endorsee and marketing campaign and bringing the presence to that product and exposure to that product. But now we make about 1,000 mini guitars a year.
0: Wow.
1: Varying from Diesel's signature model, the EMD6 or EMD12, and then lower end ones as well.
0: Right. Well, that's a fascinating story in itself. Does the Mini have a particular sound? Because to my ear, I thought it did. Maybe it's what I've been listening to, but it to me is pretty amenable to particular music I like, which is a blues form of music. And Diesel tends to play it that way too. Or is that not just inherent in the guitar, but also in his style?
1: Oh well, I mean, I guess the pickup is a really important part of that guitar. It's an important part of all of our guitars, but in particular that one. And Diesel, and indeed anyone else that plays, there's not many at Diesel's high level, mind you, but there's a lot of people out there that play and gig, and they play a Mini. And of course, you're in the crowd and you see someone come up with a very small guitar, and they think, well, this isn't going to work very well with a big crowd and big gigging pub or whatever. And people are always astonished by the volume and the output they can get with that guitar plugged in.
0: Yeah, we'll take a listen here to Diesel playing his Mini Maitland guitar.

0: That's Johnny Diesel playing his Maton special brand mini guitar. You mentioned pickups. Now, there's a lot of electronics associated with guitars, not only obviously electric guitars and semi-acoustics, but even also, I guess, in pickups for acoustic guitars, but also a lot of associated electronics, maybe with amplifiers, and I think that's something Maton maybe has got involved in, and the strings and the technology. So what's on that sort of technical side of what you do with Maton guitars? Do you use special pickups or...?
1: We do. So we've got our own proprietary pickup, and it's. I will say at the outset, Michael, that I'm not technical, and I'm not a player. So don't ask me the technical questions. Suffice to say, I will. I'll quote the great Tommy Emmanuel, who says, anyone can make a great acoustic guitar. It's the pickup in combination with the guitar that is the seller, and that's the clincher. And I think he's right, and I think that over the journey we've become certainly well regarded in terms of the guitar itself, but it's been very much the partnership and the marriage between the pickup and the guitar that really seals the deal.
0: What about the electronic side? Did Maton ever get into, or is it into, amplifiers?
1: Yeah, we had amps back in the 50s and 60s in the early days.
0: Yes,
1: we did.
0: But now?
1: They were discontinued back in the 70s, early 70s, I think.
0: Right.
1: But with the pickup, we invest enormously in research and development that space with sound engineers.
0: As you say, it's a proprietary pickup.
1: It is. So it's our own pickup, and
0: it's got all the same qualities of. Maybe I shouldn't go there, but with humbucking and all the rest of it that people have become used to, I guess.
1: It is, and then people just love the manager of the two and what they can achieve with the AP5 Pro. Was a project we embarked upon probably 10 years ago, and it probably came to life about 6 or 7 years ago, perhaps a little bit more. And it's probably getting close to the time where we embark upon its next incarnation. I guess the pleasing thing is we haven't had many complaints about it, so we do need to continue to evolve and improve and research and develop. But
0: that's great. Innovation, that's what you need for competitiveness and sustainability. There you go.
1: Absolutely.
0: Well, let's take a listen to a band and performers who have also used Maton, became huge success internationally, and of course that's Easy Beats, our own Easy Beats, and Harry Vander and George Young, who wrote their wonderful songs, and particularly Friday on My Mind. Is that right?
1: Appropriate for, yeah, it's very, very good, and they certainly could plug in, those boys.
0: Yeah, they certainly could, and they did play their Maton guitars too, among other things. So here's the Easy Beats with Friday on My Mind, composed, I believe, by Harry Vander and played on a Maton guitar.

0: Easy Beats, Friday on My Mind, of course. Harry Vander writing and playing that on his Maiton guitars. My guest, David Steedman here from General Manager of Maiton Guitars Australia. What about the manufacturing side? It's a huge challenge, and you've been at it for 75 years as a company, manufacturing out of Australia, including for overseas sales, and not just in Australia, and by overseas used by overseas artists. Maintaining competitiveness in that sort of environment must be difficult, and the temptations to source and build your guitars in places like Korea or China.
1: Oh, look, it's always a thought in the back of your mind, and the cost of labour and the overheads and all the rest of it here in Australia is extensive, and very cognizant of that fact at all times. What we've elected to do, really, rather than think about that, Michael, is really sort of move up the food chain, if you like, and we now make. We still make 8,000 guitars or even a little bit less than that, which is not dissimilar to what we did 10 years ago. But just 10 years ago, we'd make an M225, which was $799 at the recommended retail. Our lowest-end guitar now is about $1,399, but we still make the same amount of guitars. So we've sort of moved up the food chain, if you like, and gone for that quality build rather than the... Well, it was never quantity over quality, but it's more so of the quality now. So we make a not dissimilar amount of guitars. We just make higher-end guitars, and that's really the direction we're moving in. So we used to have thought process that we'd love to build 15,000 guitars a year. It'd be wonderful, but we're not so much in that vein of thought right now anymore. We'd be happy to make 10,000 guitars and just make better ones. So
0: it's a matter of moving up the value chain, as the economists might say.
1: That's right.
0: The value added to maintain your competitiveness rather than try to drive costs down and mass produce. So that's an interesting strategy that seems to be, well, has been working for you. How's the current economic circumstances, though, and pandemic impacting your business?
1: Well, I mean, it's sort of, it's really impacting us heavily. For your listeners that don't know, and I guess your listeners are reasonably aware of the situation down south in Melbourne, but our factory is closed at the moment, suspended production for a period of 6 weeks, as we know now. We're not an essential service, even though some of your listeners would think being able to play guitar is pretty essential. We are closed for that period of time. Demand, as it has been over the whole period of the pandemic thus far, has been enormously strong, and we don't know whether that's a matter of people at home and a little bit bored, or people are not spending money on travel because they can't, and there's probably a number of reasons for that, but demand is particularly strong. And I'd just like to have a shout out to some of our Sydney retailers, like More Music and the Guitar Factories, Gladesville and Parramatta, and the Guitar Lounge and Big Music, Tarramurra and Sunburst, just to name a few. All of the above wonderful supporters of our brand, and I know they will continue to be. And they've all got orders in our system at the moment, desperate to want to have guitars to supply to the market. And unfortunately, we just can't do it for them at the moment. But we know that they'll stay strong and loyal, and they'll be here to support us when we get out of this bigger and better. And love to all that are having a hard time in this time, and let's just hope we get through it, and all the best to everyone.
0: Yeah, well, it's certainly difficult times, and increasingly difficult to hang on, of course, the longer this goes on. And a certain irony from the music point of view too, because we've spoken with a number of musicians here on Radio Northern Beaches Oz Music about the pandemic and the impact. And one of the ironies is that people can't gig, people can't produce, but people are turning increasingly to music as an important component of their day-to-day lives, as they have to live with social distancing and whatever. So this whole situation is full of ironies. We might just go into a track by another a very well-known legendary Australian musician, rock musician, pop musician, Billy Thorpe, who died very sadly in 2007, but had a great career in pop and then rock and then blues as he changed his character. But he was very much a Maiton guitar player too, wasn't he?
1: Oh, wonderful. wonderful, wonderful supporter of ours, and I know that he had a very, very dear relationship with Linda and Neville, and he left us way too young.
0: He certainly did.
1: Very, very sad thing.
0: Yeah. So here's Billy Thorpe playing.

0: Yeah, well, there we go. The legendary Billy Thorpe, as our guest David Seisman says, left us far too young, and a great supporter and devotee of the Maitland guitar sound that we're talking about here on Oz Music on Radio Northern Beaches. A lot of international artists, guitarists, have taken up Maitland guitars, haven't they? Who are some of the ones that have picked up Maitland guitars and are known to have done that and to use them in recording and playing?
1: Oh, it's many and varied. Just, I guess, to name a few. I guess John Fogarty from Creedence Clearwater Revival. He's had a long and strong relationship with us.
0: Is that right?
1: He's been wonderful for us. Neil Finn, do we claim Neil as an Aussie, or do we accept the fact that he's a Kiwi?
0: We might give him a Kiwi in this context, but
1: so he's been long and strong with us for a long, long period of time. Internationally, we've also got Josh Holm from Queens of the Stone Age. Colin Hay, you could almost still consider to be an Aussie. Do you call him a Scotsman, or do you call him an Aussie, or do you call him an American now? You know, I think we'd still call him a Scottish gent, wouldn't we? But he's been, you know, long and strong with us for a very long period of time, and continues to belt out the classics with his mate on guitar, which is wonderful.
0: Does it even go back, I've heard, to the Kinks? I'm not sure what the connection there is, and when, and George Harrison, and the Stones.
1: George Harrison famously had one when his guitar at the time was in for repair, and he went to the repair shop to get it fixed, and said he needs it fixed within that day, and they said, we can't do that for you. And he said, well, I need a guitar. I've got a gig tonight. I said, well, just have this one. And it happened to be a Maitland guitar. Yeah. And that's the one he used. And he did meet some people from Maitland before he passed away.
0: Right.
1: So there was somewhat of a relationship there.
0: And what about Keith from the Stones? Is there some story there?
1: Yeah, there is. So he recorded Gimme Shelter on it.
0: Wow.
1: Incredibly. And we also we reignited that relationship when the Stones were out here about 4 or 5 years ago, and he met Linda, and he met Linda's daughter Chantal up in Sydney, and we did a tribute guitar for that. It was an old Wedge Tail, I think, based on the Wedge Tail, and presented that guitar to him, which was a wonderful thing, and he remembered Maitland, and he remembered Bill fondly.
0: Well, that's terrific. I mean, obviously, the Maitland reputation spread far and wide and internationally, not just throughout the Australian music and through everyday culture of Australian musicians and families and homes. You mentioned Queens of Stone Age. We might just take a quick listen to their track, No One Knows, because it certainly is a very heavy guitar sound, isn't it?
1: It's a very, very distinctive couple of bars, isn't it?
0: It is, and it speaks, I think, to something that's been recurring throughout this discussion, I believe, the versatility and adaptability of the sound and style of Maitland guitars. So here's Queens of Stone Age.

0: Yeah, well, that's Queens of Stone Age certainly speaks to the versatility of the Maiden guitar sound. And another artist from America, the most wonderful Texas-based jazz fusion guitarist, Derek Johnson, he has a significant relationship with Maiden, doesn't he?
1: We're very proud of that, Michael. It's wonderful. So he's in contact with us, and he's enormously highly regarded globally, and he wanted a Maiden guitar. I'm not quite sure where the first connection was, but he did form a relationship with us, and it's continuing to this day. And he avails himself of his services when we have a trade show, one of the NAMM shows in America, either summer or winter.
0: That's the big guitar show, isn't it? Yeah.
1: And he has got a fairly significant contract with another guitar builder that is a pretty famous American one, and that's pretty financial for him. So I don't think we could necessarily claim him as a full endorsee. That having been said, he does love our acoustic guitars, and he's always keen to know what we're doing, and he is a proud holder of a custom shop guitar, and I suspect it won't be the last one he'll have.
0: Yeah, it's Eric Johnson with the Maiden CS Classic, I believe, and of course he is so renowned, isn't he? He's a platinum record winner, a Grammy Award winner. Wonderful relationship there with Maiden and guitars. Here's Eric Johnson.

0: Eric Johnson, the amazing jazz fusion guitarist out of Texas, playing Maiden guitars. Country music, too, is another domain that picks up on Maiden guitars and the versatility of the sound and whatever. People like Archie Roach and Keith Urban.
1: Oh, just two wonderful, two very different, but two wonderful artists. And Archie won the Artist of the Year at Port Fairy Folk Festival about 3 or 4 years ago, and it was, I think it was very, very proximal to the time that his wife died, and that was a tragic, tragic time for him. But he still trumped it up, and he still played, and still made himself available to accept the award, and there was such bravery and fortitude to do so, and he's had a wonderful relationship with him over a long,

0: Jamie.
1: Yeah, well, he's a wonderful character, an amazing musician, as you say, a great relationship with you. And Keith Urban, what a virtuoso guitar player he is.
0: Oh, he's been wonderful. So Keith's always played a mini guitar for a while. Now he plays an 808, and his vision and his history speaks for itself, and it also speaks inside our stable of guitars, and our EBG 808 Nashville guitar is very much in parallel with what he does, and it's very much sort of largely a signature guitar of his, and it's a wonderful tribute to him. It's a wonderful tribute to our Nashville, our wonderful connection with Nashville and that whole country scene, and it's a great thing for us.
1: Right. Well, I'm Michael Lester here on Radio Northern Beaches Oz Music, and I've had a delightful pleasure here of speaking with David Steedman, the general manager from Australia's wonderful 75-year nearly Maiton Guitars Australia, joining us here to share the story and the songs and the music and the artists of Maiton Guitars. Thank you very much for joining us here on Radio Northern Beaches, David.
0: Oh, it's been a real pleasure to walk down memory lane with you, Michael, and go through all that. It's a rich tapestry of connection, and it's a wonderful thing, and it's great to be a part custodian of a wonderful brand and a wonderful wonderful link into the music scene.
1: And all the best to you. We'll go out, listeners, on Archie Roach playing his Maiton guitar. Thanks, David.
0: Thanks, Mike.

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0: Well, good evening and welcome to the program Soul Food here on Radio Northern Beaches. 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I have a special guest in the studio, Helen Motti. She's come all the way from Port Macquarie, coming and visiting us here in Sydney, and she's from Rema 99 and got a program on there called For Eternity. She has visited quite a number of different countries and heard a lot of stories and been involved with a number of different organizations, and we're just going to hear her heart for the world and a little bit about her. How are you tonight?
1: I'm well, thank you, Sharon. Thank you for asking me to come in.
0: Oh, it's a pleasure for you to come in here. It's a pleasure that you can come in here and join us on the radio. And you've got a heart for the poor, heart for the persecuted. Where should we start?
1: It is hard to know where to start.
0: Yeah.
1: I know that I didn't always have that.
0: Mm-hmm.
1: I had an awareness of all the issues, I guess, that this world is continually facing. But really, it's not until we were taken out of this country, which I think is still the best country in the world to live in. The more I have travelled, lived in other places, I come back here and how come I was born with an Australian passport? You know, it is such a privilege. So it wasn't until we were given the opportunity to move as a family to Hong Kong and become involved with a humanitarian aid organisation, and through them really get a very, both a macro and a micro picture of the complexities of what people are living under, living with, and to practically be able to help them. That changed our worldview very much. And when we went to visit this organisation, when we came back, I'll never forget. And our children were still very small. We had we still have a daughter and a son. But at the time, our son was a 7, our daughter was 12. And I remember my husband saying, I can't be comfortable with being comfortable anymore. Visiting the groups that we have, meeting and eating with the people that we have met in places like Mongolia, Indonesia, and then later Kazakhstan and Afghanistan. We can't just come back here and sit on our veranda in King Creek and say, well, that was nice. Let's get on with our comfortable Australian life. We couldn't do that. And so we then made a decision to move over there with our children. And 3 months turned into 6 months, turned into a year, turned into 5 years.
0: Yeah, beautiful. 5 years. How did your children respond to that as well?
1: They responded very well. We made the decision to go over at the beginning of 2007, but as I think listeners will appreciate, you don't make decisions like that lightly. And especially, you know, my husband had a career as a pharmacist up in Wauchope, and our children were young, still at school. We had a mortgage. And the reason I'm mentioning this is these were all the factors that caring and well-meaning family and friends and strangers would say, well, not a great time to be packing up and doing this. I mean, why don't you wait till it's always, well, why don't you wait until the kids have finished school? Why don't you wait until you've retired? Why don't you wait until you've paid the mortgage? And we're thinking, well, there's always going to be wait until. We've got to do it now. So it took us a year to get ourselves organised, pack up, organise distance education for our children, save up for the plane tickets, organised for our house to be rented because we needed to have some sort of income. You know, we were going to be full-time volunteers. And then we just did it. My husband is of Greek background. He loves quoting Greek philosophers and, quotes. And he said, look, Nike has used this phrase for who knows how long. Just do it. So we're just going to do it. And God will work out the rest. And, oh, boy, he certainly did.
0: What there's some of the challenges that you had to go over there. What things were provided for you that you didn't imagine to be provided, like that you had to trust God in?
1: That is a very big question, Sharon, because we knew we would be provided with accommodation, as volunteers were, but we were very much encouraged to gently let as many people know that this is what we're now doing, and if they chose to support us in some way through prayer, maybe through some sort of a donation perhaps. One of my closest friends, who was a single mum at the time, she was one of the first who said, look, I really don't have any money, but I am going to be putting $20 in your account every month so that you can go and have a decent coffee. And, you know, these are the things you remember. So accommodation was provided. They set up a little homeschool for the families like us who had children. And, of course, all the children were in different programs because they were from all over the world. So we were doing distance ed with New South Wales Education. We went just with our suitcases, really, but I could spend many hours just sharing all the things that were provided, that through the generosity even of people that we didn't know. My daughter needed a laptop when she started high school. That wouldn't have been an issue in Australia, but again, we weren't getting an income. And we really didn't let anyone know, but people at Crossroads knew. And one day I went up into the office where I was in the communications section, and there was this package wrapped up on my seat. And I opened it up, and it was a laptop, and there was a card. It was anonymous. I then found out it was someone on team. And they just said, this is something to the effect, this is for Georgie. This is God's gift to you, and be blessed. And, I mean, what do you do after that? This was the first of just countless occasions where we just saw these provisions. And the really crucial thing is that our children were a part of all this. They experienced this. It wasn't us saying, oh, this is what happened. They were right in the middle of it. And we believe that in doing this, we gave them an education that they probably couldn't have had like that in Australia.
0: And from there you reached out to, or went to a home church over there, and experienced some other, and found out more stories over there of how other people are living. Can you tell us a little bit about that?
1: Sharon, it wasn't actually a home church. It was an international church called Lighthouse International. And we started attending there. And again, we will continue to miss that fellowship, I think, for the rest of our lives. Because, again, because the church had so many people of so many different cultures and backgrounds, we would regularly have missionaries and Christian workers passing through and sharing these stories. And I love stories, so I love hearing other people's stories. And here we were actually living our own incredible story that we couldn't have written ourselves. So we did have connections with, I can't be too specific, but it was actually through that church that my understanding and awakening to the way so many Christians are actually living around the world, whether it's North Korea, China, Middle East, North Africa, and I was able to connect with organisations like Christian Solidarity, Amnesty. Hong Kong is a melting pot, not only of cultures and backgrounds, but also of so many mission and humanitarian groups. So that was another level, I guess, of me being educated and put on a path that I have since followed coming back to Australia.
0: We might go to a song and we'll come back and chat further to you. This song is called Faithfulness by Tanya G.

0: 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And I've been chatting with Helen Motti, and it's been wonderful hearing the story of how you went overseas and took your whole family there. Like, that's a really big decision to go and volunteer somewhere and leave all the things behind and go somewhere in God's hands. It reminded me of Matthew 6:25, and it says, "Therefore I tell you, do not worry about your life, what you will eat or drink, or about your body or what you'll wear. Is not life more than food, the body more than clothes? Look at the birds of the air. They do not sow or reap or store away in barns, yet your heavenly Father feeds them. Are you not much more valuable than they? Can any one of you, by worrying, add a single hour to your life?" Now, you said that sparked something in your thoughts. Tell us about that.
1: Well, when you mentioned Matthew, the passage of scripture that, in a sense, I use the word catapult, maybe that's a little dramatic, but catapulted us out of our comfortable, if you like, lifestyle here in Australia, was the passage in Matthew 25 where Jesus is saying to everyone, this is at the end of the age, there are the ones on the right who are blessed, and then the ones on the left who basically, he says, "I never knew you," words to that effect. And these words became so real to me, where he says, "When I was hungry, you fed me. When I was thirsty, you gave me something to drink. When I was in prison, you visited me. When I was sick, you came to me." And the more I thought about those verses, I began to understand that actually Jesus takes things very, very personally. He could have said something like, "When they were hungry, you fed them," but he brought it down to the personal pronoun, "when I." And so I thought, well, as a Christian, it's not an option for me to do these things. It's not, well, am I called to do these things, or do I have time to do these things? This is for all Christians, and I absolutely believe that in whatever context we're in, whatever our circumstances, whatever country we happen to be in, if we never leave the street that we were born in, those verses, I believe, apply to us as Christians. And so Jesus expects us to engage with the people that he brings before us and to practically help them. I love the scripture in James where it says, don't say be warm and filled. In other words, I'm really sorry that you're in these circumstances, but I can't help you. We need to push ourselves out, I believe, and in going to a place like Crossroads and then subsequently other things that we were brought into, it gave us no excuse to say, well, this isn't for me. And so when we came back to Australia, those scriptures continued to speak to me very loudly. And really, I know we're going to talk about this a little bit later, in a sense motivated my desire to get involved with prison ministry. Those very words of Jesus, "You came to me when I was in prison," I thought, well, pretty obvious. How about I look into prison ministry? So, yes, I encourage listeners, look up Matthew 25 and read what Jesus said and see, well, they do apply to me, so how can I be looking to put those words into practice?
0: Mm-hmm. Now, while you were over there, you came across stories and other people that you heard about their lives and how hard their lives were living as a Christian. Can you tell us about what the hardship was like and how they put their trust in God, and how we might think, oh, we can pray for them, but how it's different for us, or how we can help them?
1: Well, because I've been doing this program for eternity now, for 12 years, I am blessed to have so many stories in my head that it's hard to pick out individual ones. But I do remember that when we were in Hong Kong, I went to a Christian solidarity meeting, and they had a special guest, and he was from North Korea, or had been, but had obviously left. And he shared his testimony, and actually they made a Christian group made a film out of his testimony. And pretty much what happened is, when the Great Famine was going on in North Korea, I mean, we know that North Korea has been under an authoritarian dictatorship now for decades. And the people who live there are required to worship the Kim dynasty. And if you don't, you're in a lot of trouble, to the point of probably losing your life. So this man, his wife and baby had died during the Great Famine. And then when he and his son had tried to escape through Mongolia, many North Koreans defect and then become great evangelists to their own people via radio and via internet means, but that's another story. Anyway, he became separated from his son, and his son ended up dying in the Mongolian winter. And so this man ended up eventually in Hong Kong sharing his story. And we ended up actually then as a group going to have lunch, and I'm sitting there trying to process the fact that I'm sitting with someone who has gone through tragedies that I can't even begin to start to comprehend, and yet he can get up in front of a group and without any bitterness, without any anger, without any blaming of God — he obviously a very strong in his Christian faith — presented the facts and basically ended by saying the North Korean people need our prayers first and foremost, and we need to be educated and aware of how they actually live in that country, and the fact that the Christian church there is not, you know, a few people hiding in a cave trying to survive. Yes, the whole population is trying to survive, but the Christian church has actually been growing over these decades. People value the gospel, and they value who Jesus is to the point where they are willing to risk their lives to tell people about him, to give someone a Bible. We don't understand this here, because here we still have so much freedom. Can you imagine thinking to yourself, well, if I actually tell someone what I believe, I could have the police knocking at my door at midnight, take me away, I disappear, my family never sees me again. Not only that, in North Korea, three generations are punished. Right? So if a father is seen to be a Christian, his parents and the children, three generations, mm-hmm. are then basically put into one of the North Korean gulags, or, mm-hmm. you know, face severe punishment. Mm-hmm. So North Korea was my first introduction to the way most of my brothers and sisters around the world live. And it was primarily, I guess, through hearing this man's testimony, actually being able to look him in the eyes. And I mean, what do you say to someone like that? Mm-hmm. So that's what started this road of wanting to not only know myself, but to document and share the stories of these people, because then we can pray with an informed mind, you know, because the challenges that, for example, North Korean Christians face are very different to what Christians are undergoing, say, in northern Nigeria or in Yemen, Somalia, Eritrea. All incredibly difficult circumstances, but different, and we need to know so that we can... They're not just statistics. I remember someone at Crossroads saying, every number has a face and every face has a name. And there's Matthew 25 again. Mm-hmm. You know, these people are not statistics, and we need to make ourselves uncomfortable if we have to in order to connect more with the wider body of Christ.
0: Well, yeah, that's very precious to hang on to, isn't it? And I'm sure that man would have had a strong relationship with God to go through all that and still come out and be still talking about God and spreading the gospel. Yeah. We might go to a song, which is one of my favourites, called Awesome God, and then come back and chat about Kairos and your ministry you've got there.

0: Well, we have got a very awesome God, and you're listening to the program here, Soul Food on Radio Northern Beaches. My name's Sharon Cottle, and I have a guest in the studio, Helen, and she's come all the way down from Port Macquarie, and she has a program called For Eternity, is that right? Which she shares different stories, and I'm hearing a little bit about her story and some of the stories that she has heard and experienced with the people that she has met, and her relationship with God, and how other people have met God as well. Now, coming back from being overseas and taking your family there, and you've come back to Australia, and you've then gone on to do some ministry with people in prisons. You had that spark coming back. How did you get involved with this, and what is Kairos, so people know what it is?
1: Well, firstly, Kairos International Prison Ministries is, as the name says, it operates in many countries across the world. I'm not an expert here, because I'm normally the one asking other people about Kairos, but having been involved now for a number of years, I can say that it started in America quite some decades ago, and it is interdenominational. And it is a ministry to the inmates that are incarcerated. So you're required to undergo specific training, because particularly with security issues, so the training is quite involved. When we got back from Hong Kong, within a year, someone we know in the Kairos community just came up and said, "Would you both be interested in finding out a little bit about Kairos?" Well, at that time we didn't know what it was, and we said, "Oh, what's that?" Now, Kairos is a Greek word for time, but it's not chronos time. So in Greek is a fantastic language in that, you know, whereas in English we have one word for love, in Greek there are at least three, right? Well, chronos time is the time that we see on the clock, okay? So it's, you know, it's 7 o'clock, we're going to have dinner, midnight, we go to bed, if we're night owls. But Kairos literally means God's special time. It's a time that isn't run by the clock. And the example they give is that when a woman is about to give birth, she doesn't know when that's going to be. So that that's like Kairos time. It's a special event that is going to happen at a particular time that is not run by the chronological time. So I just think it's such an apt name for what actually happens in the prison, because we're able to tell those who agree to participate in this course, which in Australia runs for 5 days. So we are in the prison from Monday to Friday. We take everything in with us. Everything, of course, is documented. You cannot take anything in that is not approved. Mm-hmm. And so we're able to say to the men or the women that, and, you know, we have a women's short course, a men's short course, that you are here by God's special time. And this is a time where you are going to learn and experience things that perhaps you would never even have imagined. And the testimonies at the end certainly attest to that. So the main training that we do, as I said, is for security. The prisons have a very memorable catchphrase, which is Nino, N-I-N-O, nothing in, nothing out. So we have to make sure that we stick with that. We go in not knowing whether there's going to be a lockdown, and we're just going to have to pack up and leave. So there are a lot of unknowns, but what we do know is that Kairos is a very powerful ministry to the people inside. And the whole purpose is to go in, to introduce them to God, to Jesus. Make it very plain that no one is beyond forgiveness, because as you can probably understand, there are some people that they feel that what they have done or the lives they have led, just, well, God couldn't forgive me, you know. So as the week goes on and barriers start to come down, they form what is called family groups. So there are discussions, there are talks which follow certain themes. They have an we sing, we pray, they love the music. Beautiful home-cooked meals are brought into the prison, if you can believe
0: that.
1: Wow,
0: that's amazing that you're allowed to do that.
1: Well, we are allowed to do that in some prisons here. Uh-huh, yeah. We hope that they continue to allow that, because mm-hmm. a lot of the inmates will admit that they've only come for the food because they've heard how great it is. But then they will also say, well, you know what, we came for the food. We weren't really interested in any sort of religious stuff. But then the walls started to come down. What most impacts them is they say, but why would you even come in here? Why would you want to come in here? So we go in there with the mandate to listen, listen, love, love. That is the Kairos ethos. So we don't go in to change anyone, because that is not our job, as you know. Only God can do that. We're not allowed to ask them specific things. Mm-hmm. But we wait for them to start to share, if they want to, their stories. And so many times that does happen. And, you know, there's, as the barriers start to come down, simply because you have listened and you have loved them for who they are. Lots of hugs. Personal stories start to come out, lots of tears, and then at the end, on the last day, the participants have the opportunity to get up and say, well, what has this actually meant to you? What are you walking away with? And some incredible testimonies are then shared. So the idea is for them to then go back into their pods, out into the compound, and form Christian community where they can pray together, where they can have... Some will go back and start a Bible study in their pod. Some will join up to do the Crossroads Bible Study Correspondence course. So in a sense, Kairos is like a stepping stone.
0: And is that a course run through Kairos?
1: No,
0: well?
1: It isn't.
0: Is that
1: no.
0: Something different.
1: Okay. Very successful. Mm-hmm. And that's Crossroads Prison Ministry, I think.
0: Okay. And that's specifically in Australia? Or?
1: Yes, it is. Okay. So, you know, again, like with so many things, you achieve so much more if you actually work together. Mm-hmm. So if different ministries and groups can work together, pull their resources, direct people into the areas that they are most needing, that's when it's most successful.
0: Mm-hmm. Yeah.
1: So at the end of the course, every participant is given a Bible and a certificate, obviously encouraged to read it, to start a Bible reading group. The changes in so many of the inmates literally has to be seen to be believed. The officers themselves comment. Kairos is very respected, very well thought of amongst the corrective services here in Australia, obviously in other countries as well, because they see that it works.
0: Yeah, amazing. And I've had somebody been interviewed on this program some time ago that also do Kairos for people who are affected with families who are in prison, and they are able to meet outside for a weekend or, there's certain, I'm not sure exactly the details, but there's some support for them as well that they can... also have a weekend or there's other sort of support for them.
1: That is called Kairos Outside.
0: Outside, okay. Yeah. Yep, cool.
1: Because
0: they need that support as well.
1: Well, that's what they're saying. Yeah. When one person goes to prison mm-hmm. for whatever reason, mm-hmm. many, many people are affected. And it's the people on the outside that oftentimes are not supported and, you know, need to be brought into a community themselves.
0: Mm. Yeah. Cool. Well, that's, fantastic ministry. And if people want to hear about more about that, where can they go to?
1: I would encourage you just to go to the website, mm-hmm. Kairos International Prison Ministry, mm-hmm. Or, you know, Kairos Prison Ministry Australia. I don't know of the exact wording, but mm-hmm. that will give you a lot of information. And of course they are looking for people to become involved.
0: Mm-hmm. Yeah. So would there people come involved, they could go and do what you did there, going and teaching inside the prisons? There would also be people that would be praying as well. Is that like, do they have support groups that pray when they go in? Or
1: yes, well, I go in as part of a large team, mm-hmm. so we all have a role to play.
0: Mm-hmm.
1: I'm usually involved with the music.
0: Okay,
1: but,
0: yeah.
1: you know, as I said, it's teamwork that yeah. makes it all work.
0: Yeah.
1: Because it is a Christian ministry, it is an mm-hmm. apologetically, mm-hmm. unapologetically Christian ministry,
0: mm-hmm.
1: then one would have to be a Christian mm-hmm. to become involved
0: sure.
1: in the Kairos ministry.
0: Yeah.
1: Mm-hmm. And of course there are many different avenues to be able to do that.
0: Mm-hmm. Yeah. Well, thank you for chatting about that. And we're going to come back and chat about another area of, that you've been involved in as well, with Billy Graham, Peace with God. Is that right? Yeah. Awesome. This song now is called Come to the Altar. It's by Evolution Worship.

0: That song there was called Come to the Altar, and just a few words there said about telling the world of the treasure you found. And that's what you've been doing through Kairos, I believe. God is our treasure, and he's given us much love by what he's done on the cross for us. He's died for us, and that is God's good news. And we're able to share that with other people, and that's such a pleasure to do, isn't it? There's a ministry that you're involved with Billy Graham. Can you tell us a little bit about that?
1: Very briefly, that came very left of field. One of my pastors had become involved, so it's an online ministry. And it's Billy Graham Evangelistic Association, and I'm sure older listeners, everyone knows the name of Billy Graham, and I know many people that first heard the gospel through Billy Graham at one of the crusades when he, you know, back in the 50s, 60s, 70s. So I looked into this and I was interested to pursue it. And so basically you just do some training and then you become a chat coach, which I find an interesting title. And you log on and basically you wait for anyone to come on as a visitor from anywhere in the world. I have chatted with people from Africa, India, Iran, America, England, Canada, even Australia, Philippines. And so visitors come on from any background. They can be from any cultural, ethnic, religious background or no religion, but Iran, America, England, Canada, even Australia, Philippines. And so visitors come on from any background. They can be from any cultural, ethnic, religious background or no religion, but the

0: includes us as a human race. And everyone wants peace. They want peace in their own heart. They want peace in their relationships. And they would love to see peace in the world. So people come on and Christians, those who are struggling with particular issues or just want to discuss a particular Bible verse, I have had fascinating discussions with Muslims and with atheists. Many people who come on, and of course you're typing, there is no other contact. You do not see each other's face. There's no audio. There's no eye contact. There are no visual cues. So you are literally typing back and forth. And I was a little bit skeptical as to how this works, but it works very well. There are volunteers all over the world. We commit to do so many hours a week, and I literally just log on with my password and wait for someone to come on. And it's literally first in, first served. So there might be 6, 7, 8 volunteers on at that time and all in different time zones. And you'll see a visitor come on and they'll have a catchphrase like depressed, anxious, forgiveness.
1: The person puts that on there themselves.
0: They do. They okay. do. And so I don't see that side of it. Mm-hmm. But they obviously put in enough information that we can then start a conversation. Mm-hmm. And so we have resources that we've built up. So the whole idea is no matter what they are going through or what their religious background, we want to point them to Christ because we actually believe that he is the way and that they will find real answers and that they will even find the peace that they are seeking. So I have found that challenging at times. Sometimes I will admit sometimes I don't really feel like logging on. I love face-to-face. But when I have felt that in a sense because I've made this commitment, I make myself log on. I always try to pray beforehand just very briefly just for wisdom, just to be able to listen as to what they are actually saying. And I've just been blessed to have some incredible conversations with people I will never meet, but it's amazing how close you can feel after typing back and forth for 2 hours. So yes,
1: well, so you can type for a long time. Like it doesn't have to be just a short time.
0: Oh, absolutely.
1: It's however long and they many want to of chat for.
0: Yes, many of them are repeat visitors, so many of them will come back. And of course, it's unlikely that you will be on at that time.
1: Yeah, sure.
0: But they want to come on and talk about things. And of course, for some people, the fact that it has that element in a sense of anonymity, they are able to share a lot. Some people have no one to talk to.
1: Mm-hmm. Yeah.
0: I mean, what a tragic world we live in that actually someone has to get online and pour out their heart to a complete stranger like me because they don't feel it there or they don't have anyone else.
1: Or someone to talk to,
0: I mean, that's a good barometer of the world we're living in.
1: Yeah. We've connected in another way online, but then not have that connection in person, which is most valuable, isn't it?
0: But a connection is better than no connection. Yes. And I think groups like Billy Graham have done a fantastic thing because they are, well, that's how people are living. Mm-hmm. The internet is central to most people's lives. Mm-hmm. Let's use it.
1: Mm-hmm. Yeah. Thank you very much for the opportunity to hear about some of the ministries that you've been involved with in your life. And, just beautiful to hear that connection that you can have. People can log on to that. Is that called Peace with God with Billy Graham? So people can just log on online and
0: they should find it if they plug in those keywords.
1: Yeah, no, that sounds really good for people who just need somebody to chat to. We were just thinking, we were chatting earlier about hearing these stories and how you might be able to do something yourselves if you're inspired now with all these stories that you've heard tonight, that you might be inspired to go and do something. And Helen was just talking about a few ways, practical ways that you could do things. Do you want to just tell us just 1 minute about that?

0: Yes, I will make it very quick. Mm-hmm. Well, volunteering, because we've actually experienced it, I encourage people to volunteer, whether it's in their community or, yeah, get on a plane and go somewhere and volunteer. It will change your life. I know that's a cliche, but it actually does change your life. It changes the way you see the world and other people, your own country, yourself. Pray. Prayer, people value being prayed for. Of course, there's always financial support, but that's usually far down the line. You know, there are so many things we can do that are much more personal. Using your creative gifts is a big one, and that's something I would encourage everyone, whether you're a musician, an artist, a poet, you make quilts. You, whatever it is, you can use those gifts to communicate important messages. So
1: I'm sorry, but we really have to wrap up, and I've loved chatting with you. Thank you very much for sharing tonight. Soul Food will be back again next Monday night at 6 p.m. through to 7 p.m. And thank you, Helen Moddy, for chatting with us about all those beautiful things that you've been doing in your life.
0: Thank you, Sharon.
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0: program Highway to Heaven on Radio Northern Beaches. And this is Helen Dixon. Hello, hello. We're having a technical problem here. Something going on. Okay, that's it. Hello, this is, I'm not kidding, oh yes, that's it. Well, I'm sorry about tonight. We've had a bit of a glitch here with the machine at the introduction of the introduction song. So we just have to, as they say, wing it. And we have special guests here tonight with us. And but first off, we might just go into a song from special guest is with Pastor Earl Roberts and also Pastor Michael Dooley, who are our guests tonight, and I know that you'll be blessed, and as I will be too. So let's just go into a song now. Oh no! First off, we'll go into a message from Cole Stringer. So here we go. A message from Cole Stringer.
1: You all out there, this is Cole Stringer with another look into the fascinating but largely unknown story of Australia's Christian heritage, our nation's heroes of faith. Is Australia really a Christian nation? Where have we come from? Where's our foundation? Where are our roots? Most people, I mean, particularly if you went to a private school in this country, a public school, I should say, you would have been taught something like we come from the foundation of our convict past, our bushranger past, something which we almost seem to be proud of. Even worse than that, maybe you were taught that great-granddaddy was a sea slug that crawled up out of some primeval swamp. But really, you know, and there is some element of truth in the historical background that we do, many of us come from a convict past. But that's only partly true. It's only part of the truth. Many of our founding fathers were men and women of God that had given their hearts to the Lord Jesus Christ. There's a scripture in Psalm 33 which says, "What joy for a nation whose God is the Lord, whose people he has chosen for his own." I believe what needs to be taught is the other side of the coin, where many of our founding fathers were men and women of God. Men like Captain James Cook, Captain Charles Sturt. And again, I believe it comes back to the understanding that's being taught in our schools. Few Australians are aware that we have had our own group of pilgrims that came from Prussia, Germany, because of persecution of Christians there. And many of our founding fathers, explorers and pioneers, were godly men and women with a strong Christian faith. In fact, the providential hand of God rested firmly upon this nation and many of our explorers and founding fathers since day one. Have you ever wondered why this country was not colonized by Muslims or Buddhists? Muslims have been coming to Australia in the Northern Territory coastline for the last 600 years. They were called the Macassans. I lived in Darwin. I used to fly out to the Northern Territory, the Arnhem Coast, and you can still see signs where the Macassans came and traded. They did their treeping trading. Many of our coastal Aboriginals still have Oriental features. Why didn't they ever colonise this country? They had certainly had ample opportunity. But according to Professor Manning Clark in The History of Australia, the Muslims considered this a land of evil spirits. Well, obviously it was. This is the land of the Holy Spirit. So you can begin to see the providential hand of God upon this nation since day one. And as we look into it, we can begin to see our rich Christian heritage. I'm Cole Stringer.
0: And thank you, Cole Stringer. And the next one, we'll have one song from Adrian Ross, who's a First Nations musician, and his album called Bridge the Gap. So here we go with Revelations.

0: Well, we may have to play that one later on. At the moment, so here we go with our special guest tonight. And so we'll introduce you to Pastor Earl Roberts. Hello, Earl.
1: G'day, Alan. Great to be with you again.
0: And Pastor Michael Dooley.
2: Good evening. Always fantastic to be here. And with the, I believe, the best listeners out there, Radio Northern Beaches listeners, they are fantastic.
0: Well, we have that, and we have those faithful listeners that listen to us in many countries around the world. So that's a blessing, isn't it?
2: Absolutely.
0: It's a blessing in disguise. And we just appreciate that your love for God, that your people that listen to us on a regular basis. And we just thank you for the input and for the encouragement you give us at times, and how you've liked the programs and how you've enjoyed the shows and things like that with special signs. And so we just want to thank you for those, because they are an encouragement to us. And we know that the programs that, well, I've been blessed that myself because of having gentlemen like you are tonight, that are very strong in God and have a lot of wisdom. So, and of course it's to help us all in the journey with God, isn't it?
1: Thank you, Alan, and just let me say how much we've appreciated. You've been running the station, this program, The Highway to Heaven, since 94?
0: 93.
1: Well, according to my maths, that's 32 years, is it?
0: Yeah, I had 1 year off to go to Africa. And
1: we'll cut it back to 31.
0: Yeah.
1: But I do love your faithfulness and the way you've always encouraged others to come on the radio. And, of course, a special welcome to our listeners tonight. I dare say tonight many of us will have mixed feelings, and let's just touch in on the elections, not to give you a political bias, but we do know that we're a democratic government, we're democratic people, and we're people of a fair go, and the nation has spoken, and now under Albanese and his colleagues, we look forward to the next 3 years and perhaps more of his government. Well, of course, some of you will be very disappointed, and I just want to give a word of thanks to those 14 members approximately that have lost their seats, who have dedicated so many years of their life to help the government or an opposition to make Australia the great nation it is. I just mentioned two. Our thoughts go out to Peter Dutton, 24 years of service. You might love or hate, but there's no room for hate. I think all the politicians I've met, nearly all of them, have a genuine heart to do their very best for the nation. So we want to just thank them, and the elections have come and gone. The main thing is you've heard a lot of promises, and we just trust that the promises will be fulfilled. That's the basis you voted on, and we'll evaluate as the time goes along whether that'll be a reality. So whether you're joyful or in a bit of mourning, I think we need to get behind and unite again. And for those who are Christians, to be praying for our leadership, that they might make godly decisions, that justice might really be preeminent. And I would like to see that compassion come through from a government. I never heard a lot in the elections for the 120,000 homeless that are sleeping without a home tonight. And we remember them. And we do believe there is hope if they know Jesus. He's a lifter of the soul and lifter of your position. We might talk about that later. And we do know that of the pain of 3.7 million Aussies who are very close to the poverty line, according to the stats. So we do trust that in the coming years that we might not only have be led by government that really attacks these problems and enter into making this nation what potentially is a real example to the world of good democracy, of a unity. And so we're very thankful, and we'll be praying for Mr. Albanese and his governments over the next 3 years. Of course, some of you may not have lost interest in the elections, and but you would have got a joy or sorrow from some of the footy results, eh? You saw the Storm just get nipped by the Raiders. That's a bit of a surprise. You saw the Broncos heavily hammered by renewed Penrith. And as I go through all the results, it's great to see how open the competition is. But 40 games do come and go with the highlights. And that's a wee bit like life, isn't it? I read the stats the other day that said that 40% of Australians, even though we're in this great country, are in some measure of depression, and that we lead the world in the 18 to 34-year-old age bracket who have more anxiety and more depression in their hearts than any other nation in the world in that age bracket. That's quite amazing. So I just want to pause at the beginning to speak to the anxious, the nervous, those who have lost hope. And that's not unusual to find great men of God in the Bible who have reached these pits of depression and may have lost sight of reality that there is always hope. I was reading Psalm 13 today, and here's David, one of the great men of God. But he wrote a lot of psalms, and 40% of the psalms he wrote were all about lamenting. He was in a place of great depression. In Psalm 13, this might represent some hurting people tonight. How long, Lord, will you forget me forever? How long will you hide your face from me? How long must I wrestle with my poor thoughts and day after day have sorrow in my heart? How long will my enemies triumph over me? Look on me and answer, my God. Give light to my eyes or I'll sleep by death. My enemy will say I have overcome him, and my foes will rejoice when I fail. I wonder if that's a wee bit of your thoughts tonight for some of you. Single mums battling, low income, 3 or 4 kids, disability, holding you back, crashed dreams, unanswered prayers. It's interesting that David was still, even though he entered these moments of depression, he writes these words in the middle of the valley. He says, but I trust in your unfailing love. My heart rejoices in your salvation. I will sing the Lord's praise, for he has been good to me. I hope this program tonight we can bring a bit of hope to those that feel that life is running them by and unfulfilled dreams. Because there is a God that loves you. And of course, on this life we're not promised a wonderful, easy, cozy life. But it's a life of learning. It's a life preparing us for the future. And the future is eternity for those who've come into a relationship with Jesus Christ. And I love the name of this program, Alan. It's called Highway to Heaven. And I think it's hard for us to really, in this everyday rush of this world with immediate problems, to realize that there are two highways in life. One, a highway that leads to eternity with a loving God. That's called the Highway to Heaven. Anybody can get on it. You don't have to earn and get on it by merit. Jesus has paved the way and made the... And he's the toll gate. That's where you go through him and what he did on the cross. Because, you see, sin kept us separated from God. And Jesus died on the cross to pay that in full. That's amazing. So that gift of God is you can be on the highway to heaven and be assured that as a child of God, God is loving you with an unfailing love, even in the valleys. David said, I knew he was with me. I knew I wasn't led into a cave, only a tunnel, that if I just keep trusting, that God would lift me and take me out into a fuller light. And I want to just say, if you're in a dark valley today, that's exactly what God will do if you come to him tonight and just to trust him, because he's a lifter of life. He's not here to judge you tonight. He just wants to say, I have an unfailing love for you. Well, that's a bit of a preface. We've just passed Easter, and I've got a very fine evangelist with me tonight, Michael Dooley. He's the pastor, senior pastor and founder of Jesus Move. You may have heard of the Upper Room established out there in Mount Druitt. And that's just a wonderful move where we see God really healing and really putting people together. And we'll be talking to Michael a lot throughout the night, and he might even ask me a question or two. But I just want to just give you another few words of scripture. Let me read Psalm 37, because it has some wonderful promises to all of us. It gives us a bit of advice in the midst of the valleys. David writes, Do not forget fret because of those who are evil, or be envious of those who do wrong. But like the grass, they will soon wither. The green plants, they will soon die away. He writes, trust in the Lord and do good. Better to trust in the Lord and trust in my strength, I can assure you. And to dwell in the land and enjoy safe pasture. Take delight in the Lord, and he will give you the desires of your heart. And I think many of us have desires for things that are going to come and go in life. Material things. Even relationships. We've all been disappointed. But I do know there's a God that we can trust him. And he's promised to give you the desires of your heart. And if you do know him, I warn you, he changes your desires. You begin to see the long haul of life into eternity. And when you come into his family, you start thinking more in light of being prepared for that road, the pathway of heaven to. And that's available for each one. Well, we want to talk a bit more about that. But we've just finished Easter, and Michael, you've taken your congregation through Easter. And I've got a little book to give people here tonight if they like to ring in. It's called The Case for Easter. It's by Lee Strobel. He's a journalist, investigates the evidence for the resurrection. A great little book. He's a very learned man. He was a committed atheist. His wife became a Christian. He thought he had disproved his wife's faith. So he sought out the three leading intellectuals that might know a lot about faith. And he wanted to seek out the answers to three questions. Was there medical evidence that Jesus actually died on the cross? Was there absolute proof that there was the missing body? Had Jesus actually risen again? And thirdly, was Jesus seen alive after his death on the cross? Why do I hark back to Easter and the cross? Because it's the most significant event, I believe, in human history. Today, there's 2.5 billion Christians have put their faith in that cross of what Jesus did on the cross. There may be other great religions, but none of them have the followers that Jesus had. And I'm very interested, just a quote from, not the Bible tonight, but the Quran. And the Quran says this of Jesus, and I have all the references if you want to tract on that. I believe it teaches, the Quran teaches that Jesus healed the sick and raised the dead. He was born of the Virgin. He brought the gospel to the Jewish people, was an apostle and a prophet of God. That in the Quran it says Jesus is supported by the Holy Spirit. In the Quran it says he's called the Word of God. And he's called the Messiah or the Christ. And it also states the validity of what we call the Bible or the earlier revelations. It says he sent down the law of Moses and the gospel of Jesus. Before this, that's the Quran, as a guide to mankind. Say we believe in the revelation that came before, which has come down to us, and that which came down to you. Another passage says, people of the book, you have no ground to stand upon unless we stand fast by the law, the gospel, and the revelation that has come to you from your Lord. So the Quran clearly supports the revelation of the Bible being the Word of God. And that raises an interesting question. Where will I go to find truth? Will I go to that early revelation? Sadly, if there's other variants that vary from what the Bible says, I have to say that it needs to bow to the truth of the gospel of Jesus Christ. Well, I'm not here to be controversial, but that's the honest truth, because Jesus said, I am the way, the truth, and life. No one comes to the Father but through me. And tonight, Michael will probably emphasize that. But Michael, it must sound a wee bit narrow, this one way. Would you like to comment on that from your experience? You're living out of Mount Druitt, very cross-cultural, and many faiths are out there. Perhaps you might just look and chat from a pastor's point of view of why you've committed your life just to this gospel and that revelation of Jesus Christ?
2: Well, that's a very deep question, Earl.
0: Thank you.
2: Early into the show, I guess. Let's just get straight to the meat of the matter.
1: Amen.
2: I think, you know, one thing growing up, I always look for some sort of an evidence. You know, the fastest kid in the school, if he doesn't win a race, well, he's not the fastest, is he? The best tasting chocolate, well, you know, that depends on the person that eats the chocolate. And I guess for me, what I was looking for was peace and joy.
1: I think most of our listeners are probably say that's what I'm looking forward to. Yeah. Where can I find it, eh?
2: Right, peace and joy. Pretty important, I think. And, amen. You know, growing up, you hear of the Easter story, and you certainly see the Christmas cards that say Prince of Peace being Jesus himself. And you sort of brush over it, I guess, because, you know, you grow up thinking that if you just earn enough money, if you just have the right job, if you just marry the right girl or buy the right things, that you'll find peace in those places. And so I went after the things that I thought would bring me peace and thought that would bring me joy. And I did it just like everybody else. Went through the school system and went into the work system and into the financial system and found out that it didn't matter how much money I had, how many things I had, the peace that I sought, I still didn't have. And so at 28 years old, I thought, well, what's the point of this world?
1: I think a lot of people are asking the same question, isn't it? What's the point of this world? Yeah, come and carry on.
2: I think so. And so growing up a Catholic and not understanding the gospel, I guess, I went in search of God and I looked at Buddha. And I thought, well, there's a lot of statues to Buddha, so let me seek Buddha. So I bought a few books on the Buddha, and I read them, and I thought I became quite proficient at meditation and understanding the spiritual realm through Buddha's perspective, but I still hadn't found peace. I looked at New Age, and I thought, well, they look like they've found something. I looked into that, but I still didn't find peace. And so I thought, well, I've grown up in this system called Catholicism. I couldn't find it. I've gone off into Buddhism, didn't find it. Had a look at New Ageism, didn't find it. And I thought, well, I'm a bit done with life. Money hasn't done it, and this religion hasn't done it. So on my way to do a skydive off the Sydney Harbour Bridge, I stopped in at the church on the way and I thought, well, if there's a God, surely he must be in here. And I walked into that church in, I think it was June, May of 2008. And I looked up because I thought, well, if God's in here, he's got to be up. So I looked up and I said, God, if you're real, I need to know you. Otherwise, I'm done with life. And all I can say is that in that moment I felt peace and joy that I hadn't felt for a good 20 years. And for me that was the evidence that there is only one way. Because I thought, well, if he is God, he must be able to satisfy that need, that craving that we long for, which is peace and joy. And in that moment, peace and joy flooded my heart and I knew that it was Jesus Christ and that nothing else in my 28 years had brought that joy and that peace that I'd searched. So bringing it back to the start, I guess, if the fastest kid claims to be the fastest kid, he needs to win some races. If the chocolate they claims to be the greatest has to win some awards. And I guess if the God of heaven, who created all things, is God, then he must be able to bring peace. And when that peace hit my heart, I was completely convinced that he's not in the New Age, he's not in Buddhism, he is in Christianity. And that was Jesus. And that was how I came to the conclusion that there is only one way, Earl. And to this day, 17 years on, I've focused on Jesus. And I've found that his peace is with us always in the storm and in the trial.
1: And there are storms, aren't there, Michael? I look at my own life. It's interesting. I was born just before World War II. My father went to the war in 1940. Where Mum had three kids under 5 years of age. My father never came back from the war. And it was a struggle. Little money. Toilet 30 yards out behind the garage in the middle of the night if you wanted to go there. To get the hot water in the house, we had to stoke the copper, what we called the copper, and we didn't have washing machines. Of course, that's 70 years ago. But my mother had a stability and a sort of a faith that kept her strong. She made sure I went to Sunday school, and I went to different churches. And it was quite interesting. I thought I was quite a good guy because my mates, when as a teenager, were drinking and smoking, and I didn't do any either. But I probably would have thought, well, I must be on the way, the highway to heaven. And then I was asked to take Sunday school. Well, I thought, that's a promotion. I'm getting better. I must be getting good enough to get on this highway now. I got this promotion to be a Sunday school teacher. But the amazing thing was I wasn't on the highway to heaven. You say, well, surely if you're, you know, doing the best you could. It was only the age of 32 that I found the real answer. You see, if anybody had have asked me, if I was to meet Jesus on Judgment Day, and he said, why should I let you into God's perfect heaven for eternity, Earl? Well, I would have said I did the best I could. I think I've done enough. I have to put it back in your hands. And I realised that wasn't enough because I'd done a lot of bad things. You know, I liked pretty girls. I was pretty normal and I'd done well in business. I managed to build a big business and they told me that may be a bit of a success in the world's eyes. And I tried to be kind to people. Of course, we all kid ourselves. We're not as kind as we think you are, and I was one of those. So I had a belief, but I was still trusting in my own works for my own forgiveness and my own effort to get into heaven. Someone said, Earl, you'll never be good enough. But God's standard, to get into heaven, you have to have no sin in your book of life. Well, that's a bit of a disaster for all of us, isn't it? Because we've all got that sin in our book of life. But the wonderful thing that they told me, that God who loved his creation wanted to have fellowship with those he created. He wanted to help them. He wanted to adopt them in his family. And I came to realize that barrier of my sin had been taken away. Jesus has died on the cross and paid the full penalty for it. Wow. Well, my daughter was a lawyer, and she said, well, under the law of double jeopardy, when somebody pays in full a crime, no one else can be charged for that crime. And here's the wonderful truth to every listener tonight, is that it's not our good works. Yes, there may be reward for what you do that might enhance your position in heaven, but you don't get into heaven on the merit of your works. We learn to trust in what Jesus did. And he did two things, really. Most people haven't grasped the two things he did. One, he paid in full for all time, past, present, and future. He paid for my sin, the price I should pay. So that means there's no sin ever that's blotted out of our book of life. But we miss the second great thing that he did. He said, to get into heaven, you have to be holy. And so Jesus Christ's righteous life was credited to my account. Think of that. I was credited in my book of life with the righteousness of Jesus, he who did no sin. What an amazing thing that Jesus had given me the entry into heaven just by me putting his faith and trust in him and turning in the heart to follow him. Well, I don't want to sound like a preacher tonight, but that's on my heart, that story, and it's changed my life. And I think many of us in the valleys of life need someone to lift them. And Jesus is a lift of the soul. He's a God of comfort. Many of you might be living in regrets and disappointed relationships. He's a healer. Many of you have bodies that could do with a touch from Jesus the healer. And so my daughter, as a psychologist, told me a wonderful little helpful tool. She said, Earl, and she advises clients every week. That's her job, mainly businessmen. She said, here's a little exercise that has helped me over the years. She said, when you get overwhelmed with all these problems, all these challenges of life, when you get overwhelmed with the guilt of the things you haven't done, I want you to breathe in, name them, and then breathe out and put them at the foot of the cross. See, Jesus said, cast your cares and burdens on me. And tonight, if you've got big burdens, there seem big rocks in your life, Jesus is your friend. He's not here to judge you tonight. He just loves you. And he says, look, breathe out. Put them at the foot of the cross. And I will become your guardian. And if you know me, I won't be withholding good things from you. So that's an encouragement. Now, Michael, let's have a bit of music. And then I'd like to hear your thoughts on a bit of this new life that you gained and the reality of what happened when you made that simple decision to ask Jesus into your life. Thank you, Alan.
0: And thank you. This is Radio Northern Beaches and program Highway to Heaven tonight. So here we go with a song now. And this one is this one here? It's just a request from Earl tonight. Earl selected the music tonight, and I'm sure we're going to like it. And so here it is. That's looking at the wrong sheet, didn't I? And so that's Amazing Grace. So here we go.

0: Well, that was the amazing grace that the most loved hymn, I think, of all time. It talks about the amazing grace that saved a wretch like me. And I was just reading from the Word of God, Psalm 95, "Come, let us sing for joy to the Lord. Let us shout aloud to the rock of our salvation. Let us come before him with thanksgiving and extol him with music and song. For the Lord is the great God, the great King above all gods. In his hand are the depths of the earth, and the mountains' peaks belong to him. The sea is his, for he made it, and his hands formed the dry land. Come, let us bow down and worship." And so we see the amazing truth that God creates all things, he holds all things, and he loves his creation. He loves us. Michael, you've got a great story to tell of the change that came into your life when you met Jesus Christ. And I'd just love to hear a bit more about it.
1: Well, I think I'll touch on it. And there's also, I'd love to ask you a question, Earl, if I could.
0: I'm open to questions, unprepared, of course. But, go ahead. But let's hear a bit more of your story. And respect greatly what the Lord is doing through you. And then I want to hear some of the updates on what Jesus moves, because I believe you've got a big evangelistic crusade coming up with some American speakers who want to hear that. But go ahead and tell us a little bit more of your story, and then you can ask me some questions.
1: Well, you know, one thing I love, and that's hearing testimonies of what God does in the lives of his people. And I think one thing I've noticed is that when somebody gives God their yes, he gives them his best. And he'll take anyone from anywhere and elevate them. So I was at the bottom. I was at the bottom. The barrel was on top of me, pushing me down. Some people are just at the bottom. I was under the barrel. And he took me from that place and elevated me to a place I'd never known before, a place of permanent peace, of continual joy, and a real hope for the future. And I think in the days we live, there's not a lot of opportunities for hope when we turn on the radio and the news. We listen to the news report on the way over, the 7 o'clock news, and I'll tell you, Alan, it wasn't real good news. But in the 17 years following Jesus, I wake up every day to good news. And that good news is God has a good plan for us today, and he has a good plan for us tomorrow. And when you live in that place of hope, and when you live in that place of, I feel like preaching now. When you live,
0: well, you always feel like preaching. You normally do it to me, but you can do it to the audience too.
1: Right. Well, I get excited because I know how I was before Jesus, and I know how I am now after Jesus. And when I got saved, Earl, the Lord said, "Go and tell your friends about me." And I knew who he meant, because I didn't have any Christian friends at the time. I didn't know anyone that knew Jesus. And so this joy and this peace I experienced my, at the time, friend Logan. Logan was a friend then, Earl. I think you remember Logan.
0: I used to call him Logan the Grogan. He was a wild man.
1: And I'd got born again, and Logan at that time was very close to me, and we actually shared a house. And he was so frustrated, infuriated, because his party mate had become his Jesus mate. But I just wanted him to get a hold of what I'd experienced in the last week. And that was a real peace and a real joy, and it didn't come from taking drugs. It didn't take from a nice, I didn't come from getting a nice girlfriend or buying a new car or going on a holiday. It came from the revelation that Jesus Christ is alive. And I guess that's the beautiful thing about Easter. They buried him, but do you know what happens when you bury the truth, Alan? It rises. And Jesus, being the truth, wouldn't stay down. He came alive on the third day. And that for me is the power of my faith, the fact that Jesus is alive and he's with me to help me do what I wasn't able to do. He's given me the strength to overcome the addiction of cigarettes, the addiction of alcohol, the addiction of drugs, the addiction of lust. And he's continuing to work in me right now to bring about faith and an ongoing confidence, not being swayed by what I see in the media or what I hear in the news. Because you hear of new pandemics, you hear of new financial crises. In fact, Albanese's brought a bit of a interesting flavor in the world. Some people said, oh, it's going to be this, it's going to be that, it's going to be terrible. And I think, look, whatever it's going to be, if God's with me, it's going to be all right. And so he's brought this ongoing peace and joy that I want everybody to experience.
0: Well, I know it's a free gift. I know it's God's will that none should perish. I know that he's available tonight. You see, Christianity is not a religion. A religion is where people work to please a God, whatever image that is, and you get a reward according to you, what you can work and whether you're good enough.
1: It's very interesting.
0: And I always used to think that was my way of life until I was 32. I thought if I did more good things than bad things, I'd go up. And if I didn't, I'd go down. My trouble was, what happens? I got 49% out of 100. I missed out by 1%. I realized that I was never good enough because the world had convinced me that as long as I had plenty of money, plenty of nice girls, I was single, that I could at least have a cup of coffee with and a bit more. If I could get in a position of respect and I was quite good at sport, that would fulfill me. Well, it certainly gave me a bit of temporary pleasure. And the Bible does say there's pleasure in sin for a season. But it's like a good party. You wake up with a big hangover. And I came to the age of 32. I'd been able to establish a good business. I had met a very pretty girl that I thought she looked better than any others. Still do. 51 years of marriage, and we're both octogenarians. I can't spell it, but you'll know how old that is. Still holding hands. But she wouldn't go out with me because she said, I can't go through life with somebody that doesn't have a vision for eternity. I said, well, I can give you money. I can give you, perhaps I'm quite virile, and other things you might like. But she said, that's not what it's all about. She said, I want a partner that can see God and see God in him. Because, you see, when God comes into your life, he changes you from egocentric and it's all about me and the chasing of things of this world, and he gives you a new vision. I think he gives you eyes to see people as Jesus saw them. When he saw the multitudes, he had compassion on them. They become important. When the love of God hits you and comes into your life, he changes you to see things on a different perspective. In actual fact, he says, no longer citizens of this world. You've now entered God's kingdom and you're a child of the kingdom. So you look at things through God's point of view. And that's changed my eyes entirely, Alan. It's a totally different world. Because the world wants to get these immediate pleasures, and the ones with the most toys or the biggest name or position seems to get all the adoration of man. But the Bible tells me, and it's so true, these things come and go. God can take a bit. I read 10 years ago there's a billionaire, and I know that he became bankrupt within 10 years. I know that Paul Getty, I read his life story, the world's richest man in the 70s and 80s. And he was asked just towards the end of his life, tell me about your life. He said, well, my life's been interesting. It's been like walking down a golden tunnel looking for peace. But now I've come to the end of it. I never found it. A recent survey said, when they surveyed a lot of different types of humanity, they said, what are you looking for? They said, peace, a sense of worth. And I like to think that after life, that life will go on. And I'm absolutely convinced, dear listeners, that religion won't really help you. Doing good is good humanitarian work. But when God comes into your life, he opens your eyes to even a wider humanitarian need. You see, I can give a person a very comfortable ride to hell by giving them some food today. But if I haven't shown them the way to eternity, the food will be eaten tomorrow and they're still distressed. And I could spend my life trying to people might be driving an old Holden, and I say, well, now I'll put you in a Cadillac and life will be a lot more comfortable. We'll get through the bumps over this bumpy road, but if at the end of the road there's a cliff and I don't tell them, hey, there's a bridge to get over the cliff, and they drive the big flash car over the cliff, they had a comfortable life here, but they're lost for eternity. And I really believe, Alan, we are too short-sighted today. We don't see that, first of all, this life is preparation for another life. And we do have difficulties. I lost a 12-year-old son with leukemia. I've had cancer myself. I believe in the healing power. I've had healing crusades and I've seen miracles. But I do know that God allows things to happen that will shape our character, build patience, make us more empathetic to others. And here's the wonderful secret. Because when you become a Christian and you're on the highway to heaven, God himself comes to live within you. Because you can't change yourself. Well, you don't seem to have the capacity to get above the lust and above the desire to want more and more. But when Jesus comes into your life, he does give you his power. He gives you the confidence to be able to talk freely about his love and gives you the strength not to fear what man might think. It's a wonderful, joyous life. And if you're just in a pit of loneliness or a sense of hopelessness, you're okay. God's amazing grace will take you just where you're at. He'll lift you onto the highway. His Spirit will come into your life. And if you just keep talking to him, he will lead you into a community of other people that are trusting him for their eternity. So, Michael, it changed my life. I was a hard-nosed businessman. I used to call myself a happy pagan, quite happy to debate the atheistic position from an atheist or agnostic point of view. But you see, when I saw Jesus, I took the time to see my faith was founded. And I did come to the conclusion, and that's why I encourage you to get this little book, The Case for Easter, by Lee Strobel, who looks very clearly at the scientific, the archaeological, and the factual evidence that Jesus lived. He lived a life without sin. He died on a cross and he rose again. And when we see The Case for Easter by Lee Strobel, who looks very clearly at the scientific, the archaeological, and the factual evidence that Jesus lived. He lived a life without sin. He died on a cross and he rose again. And when we see the evidence of the eyewitnesses that

0: the life that the Bible talks about than any other person who ever lived. So whether the evidence comes from something that God puts into your heart or from factual evidence that after examination, I can promise you that when Jesus comes into your life, he does bring that supernatural peace. And he changed me from being a happy pagan to a very joyous, fulfilled guy, because I did find for all the pleasures of this world, there's still a vacuum. And Jesus filled the vacuum. C.S. Lewis said there's a God-shaped vacuum in the heart of every person, and that can only be fulfilled when they join up with their creator, who knows why they were created and who'll live in them and give them that life that they were created for. And Paul said that's glorious living. Jesus said, I've come that you might have life and it'll be full and abundant. Yes, I've had tears, but through the tears I have eternity. I have comfort and I have strength. And God's given me this tremendous privilege of helping others get onto the highway of life. And I want to say that's no greater privilege I've had in life. And Michael, I know that's what you've directed your life towards. And I'm very open to any questions that you have to me. But I think that Alan and I, the three of us here, we'd all agree that when you know Jesus, there's a supernatural peace. Your supernatural hope again. And whether you're in the valley or whether you're on a mountaintop, he gives you a new purpose to live for. And the purpose that you'll live for doesn't come from your heart. It's God's purpose, why he created you. And you'll find that he created you to give him glory. And as you know him and he lives through you, to reflect that to your friends so they might too enter into this joyous life. Well, Michael, I don't know. You said you had a few questions for me. I don't know if I should have bought my encyclopedias or the great books of knowledge, but keep them simple, because coming to Christ is amazing grace and we want to give him all the glory. He'll make the pathway. What are you thinking, Michael?
1: Well, I think, Alan, why don't we have a song and then we're going to come back and I'm going to ask our dear Earl some really good questions that our listeners out there can get some nuggets from a man who's lived by faith for 50 years, successful businessman, now a successful Christian. I think he's got a wealth of wisdom, and I reckon I've got a few questions that all of our listeners will be blessed with.
2: Amen. So thank you, Michael. Thank you, Will. And we'll just go to this song, and here we go with Daniel Thornton. This, the song is How Great Thou Art.

0: And now to our guests, Pastor Earl and Pastor...
1: Oh, what a great hymn, Alan, and I know you've listened to it for many, many years, and so have I, but all generations can sing this song, How Great Thou Art.
2: Mm.
1: An amazing song, and how great is he that accepts all of us just as we are. When he comes into our life and makes that change, it makes us somebody that can have a fulfilled life and to leave a legacy of God's grace. Well, Michael, you're sitting there anxiously waiting to ask me to bowl me over with the odd question, so just ask. It's a bit of a reversal of roles, I must admit, but he asked if we could ask, so
2: but
1: ask.
2: Isn't it interesting, as we sit here and we listen to a song about Jesus, it was 2,000 years ago that he walked on the earth, and we're not singing songs about Caesar or Augustus, or we're not singing songs about any other person, but Jesus is being sung around the whole world. People are singing about Jesus.
1: Amazing.
2: And I don't know what the atheists out there think about that, but I think that's pretty awesome.
0: And the world's biggest book is the Bible.
2: That's right. The
1: biggest selling book.
2: That's
1: and
2: right.
1: Most read and changed more lives than all the philosophers in history put together. They say the greatest piece of written philosophy on life and what it's all about is found in the Bible and Matthew on the Sermon on the Mount. Amazing.
2: It is amazing. I think it's pretty hard to dispute the evidence for Christ. But anyways, there'll always be the disputers and there'll always be those with faith. But I want to move on from that and I want to ask a question that I think a lot of people would love to know the answer to. And I ask this to you because you've lived a long life, you've been successful in all your careers, and I want to ask, how do you, Earl Roberts, define success?
1: Very good question. Let me tell you how the world defines success, because before I was a Christian in my 20s, I went to South Africa, and I was a master motivator for the world's largest motivation company called Success Motivation Institute. They had a definition of success and had 5 points on how to achieve it. They said, and it's not a bad definition, they said a person is successful if they're working towards a meaningful, purposeful, worthwhile goal. In other words, if you had a worthwhile goal, and you're working towards it, they would define success as a journey and not a destination. Well, it's not a bad definition, and they told me that the first thing I had to do was to crystallize my thinking and working out what I wanted out of life and what was my purpose. The second, then, they told me if I wrote written goals and deadlines for the achievement and started to work towards it progressively, consistently, I would get there. The third, the thing they said was to develop unlimited enthusiasm, to get excited about something in life that's a real worthwhile purpose. Fourthly, they said to me, you've got to believe you can achieve your goals. If you don't believe that you'll get there, you'll never get there. That's self-belief. And they said, and fifthly, you've got to be aware of your greatest enemies in life. They said they were yourself. You see, attitude, they told me, would determine the altitude, that if I had the right attitude, I could be a big success. If I had that altitude determined by my attitude, if I could think positively, act aggressively, and prune my life to forward the success towards that goal, I would get there. So they said the first enemy you have is yourself. And there's a lot of truth in that. If you're lonely, well, then the answer to loneliness is be friendly to somebody and they'll be friendly back. That's a simplistic answer, but it's not a bad start. But then they said the second encumbrance to success is the people around you. If you're surrounded by negative people, you tend to adjust to the people around you. And if you're with people that have achieved very little in life, you'll end up like probably one of them. Because you tend to be a people pleaser instead of walking your own destination. So they said, be careful of people around you. They said, often it's close people, even your wife. And you failed a business once and You say to your wife, darling, let's mortgage the house. I want to go again. She says, oh, no, you're not. You'll never succeed because you've been a failure. And we need people around us, they would say, to encourage us and to lift us. Then I added a third. I think you've got an enemy that is in the heavenly realm. Somebody trying to defeat Jesus who brings victory in life. You might call him Satan, you might call him the devil, but the Bible says the battle we face is against things in heavenly places. There's an evil force that seeks to destroy your interest in finding where really eternity is and how you get there and God's good gift of love and those things that are good in life. Now, that was what the world told me. The trouble is I had a problem. They used to say, Earl, if you can believe it, you can achieve it. Well, I can't see a quadriplegic winning the high jump at the Olympic Games. I don't know how much he believes and how much he struggles in his own strength. But when you think you're totally in control, I think you're missing the whole point of life, that there is a God. The Bible says man proposes, he can set on the journey, and these are good things from a worldly point of view. But to ignore God, because God disposes. And I've seen so many young lives that had great aspirations, but they left God out, and their company, no fault of their own, has gone bankrupt. Their life's been shattered with a lost partner. And it seems to me that human energy and attitude can only get you so far. It can give you a bit of a comfortable life down here. The Bible says there's pleasure in sin for a short time. But when you see what God does for you, it says that you can have joy every day in the presence of the Lord. You can have a peace of mind every day of well, because God has forgiven your sin, and as you seek to live in holiness with him, his spirit is living in your life, changing you and giving you a new attitude. And the fruit of what God's nature has comes out. You become more loving, more joyful, more peaceful, more patient, kinder, more goodness, gentleness, faith and self-control. And that's the sort of life I want to live. And that's the life that Jesus takes me through, because he takes me through into eternity, and I have absolute assurance. So, Michael, that's a long answer, but so it's not what I can do. It's what I let God do through me. So who gets the glory? He does.
2: So success is knowing Jesus.
1: Well, success is knowing Jesus and seeking to know him, and seeking to reflect him, and in loving him, that him loves others through you. Yeah. I think he changes your eyes. He gives you a new set of eyes. The Bible says when you come into Jesus, into this relationship, you're actually a new creation. The old ambitions and the old things of this world have gone, and you have come. Yeah. And it very simply says, Paul said, put off the old and take on the new. And that's the offer tonight. If you want a life that is changing and you want to seek a fuller life and life that goes for eternity, that's the offer. Anyway, that changed my life. Next question.
2: That is fantastic. You know, how do we define success? That's really a big thing I think people go after a lot, you know, because everybody wants to be successful. But how do you define success? I define success by, you know, I guess peace, but also having enough money to put a roof over my family's head. Mm. Just enough to put clothes on their back and food on the table.
1: Let me answer that, Michael, because you see, one of the great essentials of life, like I'm an octogenarian. They tell me if I want to know how long I'll live, there are certain things that I need to put in my life. Well, I need to put in some exercise. And I need to walk quickly. I need to eat good food. And that might make my body stronger. But they said the greatest thing that will draw me to be healthier in old age is to have a purpose to live for.
2: Interesting.
1: That's what the psychologist told me. If you've got a purpose to live, the average to be a purpose, to be a great-grandmother, it's a purpose. If you've got to an area of being wanting to be the best golfer, that's a purpose. But where do we find the ultimate purpose? Well, we have to come back to the Creator. the one who created us. You see, if I want to know what a new modern car can do in its best purpose and how it runs most efficiently, I go to the designer and the creator of that car. He knows and designed it for a purpose. Well, you see, God created us and designed us for a purpose. And we ask the wrong questions. We say, how can I have a purpose? How can I be happy? How can I have a cozier life? But is that in line with what the Creator created us for? Because he said, if you follow the purpose I created you for, you're going to have that'll be fuller, more meaningful than anything the world can offer you. And I found that to be true. You know, I'm not saying you can't have a bit of a cozier life if you live in a mansion other than living under a bridge. I can't say that if you've got a very happy family, that it's not a better life than living with a dysfunctional family. But in the long run, we're destined for eternity. And you see, Jesus knew us before we were born. And he chose us. And when I go back to Adam and Eve, who were in perfect harmony with God, things were great. But when they decided to go their own way, sin came into the world. And ever since, man has had that sinful nature. It's like a bowl that has a bias going the wrong way. I used to play bowls and I could never get it to go straight. And that's the human nature. People tell me, well, people are very naturally good. Well, I don't know. I've looked at little children. They're born with a bias to be naughty. They're not always perfectly good. They need to be trained to be good. And it's a wee bit like that in life, I think. We go our own way. And God comes into our life. And when we want to fulfill his purpose, and we surrender to that, God comes in and he gives us this new life and the fullness. And he gives me a new objective in life. I'm now his witness. I'm the one he chose from before time to be with him for eternity. He gives me a home in heaven. This is amazing. You think about that. You see, 70 years there and then thousands of years with the King of Kings, the Creator. So I'd encourage those of you that where life seems hopeless to get in, and things may not be all that comfortable down here. In actual fact, when I look at the early disciples, many of them had a very tough life. But I tell you today, they're rejoicing. And on this highway to heaven, once you're locked into it, if you keep loving Jesus, he'll never let you fall off it. And that's the wonderful comfort that we have. So my encouragement is to get on that journey if you're not on that journey and keep loving Jesus.
2: Amen.
1: Michael, so does that help? I want to be Absolutely. About God's purposes for what he created me for.
2: Well, I'll be honest. I certainly feel like going after God a whole lot more when I've been around you. And that's a good thing. Because if we can encourage people in the right thing, we're living a better life. Now, I've got another question for you because a lot of people on this earth, they do seminars, they go to university, they study, they jump on the YouTube. But who has been your greatest mentor? And how have they influenced you? Because surely it takes, you know, the prophets were trained by the prophets, the evangelists were trained by the evangelist. Who's been one of your greatest influence and how?
1: Very good question, Michael, because I've read a lot of books on great men of God. But the one that influenced me the most personally was Dr. Bill Bright. He was the founder of what today is the largest missionary body. It's an interdenominational movement which raises up people whose prime interest is to bring the message of Jesus to others, to help encourage them to come on into relation with Jesus, to help them be built up in their faith so they become strong and can really rest in the promises of God. And then in where they live and where they work and where they play, to be a living example, a reflection of the love of God. People that have learned from the word of God and from God himself that it's better and more blessed to give than to receive and to become a servant to others. Jesus became a servant. And these great attributes, I think, can lead to a change in the world. It might not happen here, but Jesus will come back and reign down here, and he will reign in that peace and justice. So I don't know if that answers your question, but it gets us on the journey towards it.
2: Look, I think that's an excellent answer. And how would you say that he's influenced you the most? Like, obviously...
1: Well, Dr. Bill Bright, he was a gentleman, a good-looking guy, not particularly tall, for about 5'6". He went to a Presbyterian church under a good Bible teacher. He married a lovely woman called Vernette. He waited until she became a Christian. They got married. He had a confectionery business which was succeeding. But he had a hunger to be used by God. He saw that on the universities of the world, most of our future world leaders were in that narrow funnel for those 4 or 5 years. They didn't have family and they had time on their hands and they were very idealistic. Most revolution staff initially on the universities and spread out. So he just obeyed God and said, well, I'll go walk on the toughest university to just share this wonderful message. And as he went, he found that God had prepared people that are hungry. And you'll remember the days of the Jesus Revolution. I liked Bill because, funny enough, he always dressed immaculately. He became an advisor to presidents, but he never owned a home. In actual fact, the car he drove was one of his supporters. He had a humility and yet a great wisdom. The leaders of the world, he won the Templeton Prize for religion in the world. He was handed a check for $1.1 million. He took his accountant along to receive this great award and he said, I don't want to see the money. Take it and invest it and set up the churches and help them, encourage them, teach them how to pray and fast. He didn't even want to see it. He seemed to have that ability to put things aside. But every morning, him and his wife would get up on their knees and they'd say, Lord Jesus, live through us today. I don't want to live. I don't want the world's glory, but I want your glory to be shown. And God took that humble heart and he's changed nation after nation from just the missionaries. And he was a model to me not to seek the things of God and make them your source of your happiness. Oh, yes, I like a nice coat. I like nice shoes. I like a comfortable bed, but... really, Jesus becomes, when he's your Lord and Saviour, Jesus is enough. And he provides your necessities in ways that I've seen for 50 years without having to rely on the world's provision.
2: Amen. I think that's really, really fantastic and such an important thing for especially young and up-and-coming ministers of the gospel, because the world is really very... materialistic now. Like, I was in the city the other day and just walking around, you couldn't get your eyes off something they were trying to sell you. And I like going for a walk through the bush because everything God's given us is free. But everything in the city, you got to pay top dollar for. It's a big difference between God and the world, isn't it? God's trying to give us life and the world is trying to take our life.
1: So too.
2: Now, you know, this would be a good one because some people out there, I guess, want to enter ministry, want to start this journey of faith, but what's the biggest risk you've taken since you've, you know, because one thing you always say to me is the bigger the risk, the bigger the return.
1: The bigger the risk, the greater the return. Yeah. And you've got to realise that according to the faith God gives us, so it's going to be added on to you. And it's a good definition, the only one I can find in the New Testament of faith. Faith is the substance of things hoped for and evidence of things not seen. You've got to trust God for things that aren't there, things that he has promised, and you've got to reach out and start walking towards them. So the biggest risk, I don't know. I married a girl that had managed a New York beauty salon. She looked very attractive. She was a David Jones sort of dresser, and I was a Kmart buyer. We had different values. And one of us had to adjust, and we went out. God called us out. I saw this ministry of people. It was called Campus Crusade here in Australia, who were living a very simple life. I don't think God calls us to a life of poverty. He says he will supply my needs, not my greeds. And they all seemed to be living comfortably, not richly. Many of them had got into a house, certainly with a mortgage, but none of them were missing a meal or in debt. And God called us to turn from the wealth that we were relying on and let it go. And we went out. And I think that's the biggest restriction. We don't think God can provide. Do we really believe God will answer prayer? Do you really believe that the rocks that are in your life can be removed by prayer and by faith? Now, Harry does them and Harry provides, but I can look back over 50 years without having, you know, a regular big solid income that the world would call. And yet God has provided for me in this miraculous way. My wife dresses nicely. When we needed a house, we got a miraculous house. When we didn't need it, well, he said, I want you to live a different way now. And we were able to use those funds for other purposes that we thought were more valuable because my kids had grown up. So if only we can learn to trust God wherever we're at. If you're a mum with a single mum, you need to trust someone bigger than the government, I think. Someone that really can hold and provide. He's not a God of poverty. He's a God of healing. He's a God of provision. And so, Michael, I dare say the biggest thing people are held back on, they think they have to do all the provision and all the work to make themselves secure. And so they go to financial advisors, and I'm not against that. But undergirding that, God is the source of all supply. And he gives you channels to give you finance, maybe through a job, maybe through a super and fund or an inheritance. But if we rely on that channel, he may take it away and you don't have it. What do you do? Many of you don't have those sources. I want to tell you, you can look up to God because God is the source and he has a channel for you that will provide. And that's my God I know. And so, Michael, I'm just testifying of my own life. That's been a joy, a miracle. And my wife, for instance, she loves travel. What do you think, being a missionary on a missionary income, which you wouldn't think you could live on? He's taken me around the world. He's enabled me to speak around the world. He's given my wife the joy of having great kids who love and respect us. We're probably not worthy of it, but they love and respect us. And I have a very full life, Michael. And my heart is genuinely full of joy. In actual fact, it's a bit odd. For years, I've answered the phone. It sounds a bit childlike, not childish, but I answer the phone, Happy Earl. And people call me Happy Earl because they say, all you seem to radiate joy. Well, it's not that we have a surplus of anything. It's not that we always feel strong in the body, but there's an inner joy that gives me a peace. I know where I'm going. I know who saved me. I know he's waiting to receive me in heaven, and I'm going to hold to him, and I'll put my life in his hands, and he is worthy of that, and he's sufficient. Sounds a bit spiritual, but it works. Try Jesus. He doesn't mind me. Test me. He says, come to me, all you who are weary and heavy laden. I'll give you rest. Invite him in. Put him to the test. I put him to the test. I was a hard-nosed businessman. He had to show me many things. And he had to break me down and say, it's not what you can do, Earl. Start to trust me and see what I can do. Yeah. That's totally different from the world's way. Mm. Does that answer it?
2: That's fantastic. Oh, I tell you, this is great for us younger people out here to hear some of these tips, because I'm sure you've made some mistakes and we can learn from that. So if you can remember a time where you felt like giving up, but you didn't.
1: I think we all get in the valley sometimes. And I look at David, that psalm I read, who's really troubled. He thinks, gosh, God, it's not answering prayers. I'm down in gloom. Will I perish? Is life worth living? I felt that there are times when God, I thought I had a vision from God and I stepped out by faith and it didn't work out.
2: What would one of those times, can you go a bit deeper in there? I know I was standing in the church just not long ago, and I really felt like throwing in the towel. And I'm sure there's been a time in your life where it's just been overwhelming, you know, ministry, faith, family. There are times. Is there a time in particular where you remember you've sat down and really thought, gee, I could go back to business right now and just...
1: Well, I've often had many of my friends have become millionaires because I was in real estate and had a building company, and at a young age I had nominations for business awards and stuff. I don't want to go into that. It's irrelevant today, more of a hindrance than a help today. But, yes, there were times, for instance, I was running healing crusades, preaching healing, Jesus is healer, and my eldest son got leukemia. I was sure he'd be healed. We had a lot of strong Christians praying. And when he passed away, the week before he died, he did the Bible reading in church, and which read, "The Lord is my shepherd, I shall not want. He makes me lie down in green pastures and leads me into still waters." You'll know what it says, "Even though I walk through the valley of the shadow of death." He read that. Wonderful boy, strong of body, soccer captain in the school. And I thought, "Lord, you forgot me. You weren't there." David lost a son, had the same grief. He was called a man after God's heart. He mourned. And he got up and said, "Well, I'm here for a task." And he got on with the job. I can only say those who are in deep pain, their memories of pain that might remain, but there's still a fulfillment in life. Have your mourning. But God's got some great things ahead. And he led me into this life of adventure. And I've seen the joy of, I was a high school evangelist, and boys of my own age, my son who had died, I was able to lead, see hundreds of them come to the Lord. I don't want to talk about it, but that was my first. I went full-time ministry, got a caravan, and they sent me off to speak in high schools around Australia. And God gave me a lot of sons and daughters that I'll see in heaven, plus my own son. So I thought, was it worth going on? And talked it through the tears. My wife, God had called us. He is faithful. We won't all understand the pain of life. I can't understand why some young godly men are taken in their early years, why some Christian couples have children with great disabilities. I don't have the answers. All I know is in eternity there's healing. You'll see your friends again. They'll have a new body. There'll be joy in that reunion. In a sense, I've come to say that my son will grow up in heaven. Wow, he's been spared all the pain of this life. And he's waiting for me, and I'm waiting for him. So that gives me the joy and comfort. I feel sorry for those that have lost loved ones where there's no hope for the future. Alan, I want to say, you and I know that future is sure. It's not just a hope. It's more that it's a certainty. And I'm rejoicing in that. And so you'll get comfort. God is a God of comfort. He's a God of restoration. It does say in the Bible that he takes the tears, so he understands. He wept over Jerusalem. He wept over the death of a friend. He felt the pain. And he said he takes your tears and symbolically puts them in a bottle on his mantle. They're always before him. He understands compassion. He went to the cross. He was battered and bruised and smashed. And he did it for you and me. He knows tears. He knows pain. But he lives, and he enables me to live.
2: Amen. That's wonderful. Well, Alan, have you got a song there? And I've got a few more good questions we can come back after and get back into it.
0: Thank you, Michael. I have one here. It's really a great, great old song, and here it is. It's called "Abide With Me." So, and this is program Highway to Heaven.
2: How are you thinking? I know you've turned these off. These are off.

0: Now over to our special guests, and Pastor Earl Roberts and Pastor Michael Dooley.
1: Thank you very much. You can
2: over
1: put
2: to
1: a,
2: you, Michael.
1: Thank you. You can put a senior in front of our senior Pastor Earl, and I'm just his assistant. And learning much.
2: Well, let me just say, while you're learning, you're living. And if you cease to learn, you cease to live. And all I can say is I've got so much more to learn. So thank you, Michael.
1: Fantastic. Now, Earl, you're about to hit the ripe old age of about 87, and it's 9:30 here on a Monday night. Most people around your age would be retired and, you know, sitting back thinking about other things, but you are on the move.
2: Amen.
1: Yeah, and you don't stop. I know you pretty well, and I know that you don't stop. I have to sometimes really put in effort to keep up. And I think people out there are probably wondering, what does a day look like for you? What's a normal day look like for you?
2: Could I preface the answer by a couple of quotes from Wendy Seifert? She's the author of the book, The Sunny Nihilist. Now, nihilism is a declaration, she writes in an article, that is a declaration that life is meaningless. She goes on to say, life has no inherent meaning, so I'll just do what I want and maybe find some meaning myself. That's a tragic statement, I believe, because I believe what keeps me alive is the purpose that I live for. What does a normal day look like? And this is a fairly common weekday, and the weekends I'm normally perhaps preaching, but I get up at a reasonable hour. I like to...
1: What time would that be? Well, what's a reasonable hour for you?
2: Yeah, it's not like it used to be, 7:30 today.
1: Yep.
2: But my day starts. One of the things they advise us people of this age is to get up and not rush, take time getting out of bed. So I sit on the edge of the bed and talk to God. I rub my legs because I have two metal knees, and so that they're operative. And I like to spend the first few moments. But during the night, I have done something that is changing my life still today. When you get a little older, and the old people recognize this, you always get up the middle of the night, and you'll know why. You'll know that you'll need those breaks. And I used to get up in the middle of the night. It's always about 4 o'clock. And it takes me about half an hour to get back to sleep. I get back, and it's hard to get back to sleep. Many older people will know that. So I decided that instead of just being restless in bed, I'd go into the lounge by myself and just talk to God for an hour in the middle of the night. And there he reassured me that he still had a job for me to do, he still had a purpose to live for, that he would provide me with the energy and strength. So although I don't see him visibly, I always start off, funny enough, Michael, you'll find this simplistic, but some people remember the Lord's Prayer. Our Father, which art in heaven, hallowed be thy name. I start off with a time of just praising him. Thy kingdom come, thy will be done on earth and life as it is in heaven. And I think, Lord, I want your kingdom to be on this earth because you will rule in peace and justice and mercy. And then what does it say next? Give us this day our daily bread. And forgive us our trespasses. So I start a time of thanking God that he'll be sufficient. He's promised me to give me my daily food. Mm. He's promised to keep me away from temptation. He does not into temptation, but to deliver us from evil. It might sound a very simple prayer, but that's what Jesus said when the disciples said, teach us how to pray. They knew the source of God's power through Jesus was attained through prayer, time with the Father. So I just sit there in the dark, and I have my little torch to get back so I don't stumble. And I just meditate on who he is and the wonder. Not a lot of time asking for things. I think many of our prayers are just cozy earthly prayers, make my life cozier and give me. But just to sit in awe of the God that would save a wretch like me, a God that would love me, who loved my kids, who loved me, and I was safe in his hands. Well, the Bible when Billy Graham used to preach it, he used to finish his messages with a song, I Surrender All. And I don't want to sound super spiritual, but I found Jesus is enough. And when you can see the beauty of how he gives you and the way he provides with you in material thing and the comfort of the right people around you in the fullness of life, what do I do after that? Well, I get up and I have a shower. I actually shave every day. I then get a bit of breakfast, generally a plate of porridge, bananas, raspberries, and a half an avocado or something. I love those food. But my day starts normally about 8:30. Starts at 7:30 on Monday, where I meet I've been meeting a 21-year-old. And I meet people throughout the day, normally allocating my day into about 2 hours for each person. These are people that God has brought into my company. How do I spend my last days? I said, Lord, you've told me to go into the world and make disciples. I've been a street preacher. I've preached in the churches. But he said, I want you to make disciples. And that's a different journey. You've got to spend time. You've got to enter their world. And it's not a matter of getting somebody to believe, but will they follow Jesus? And so friendship, I want to build a friendship. I want to be able to share with them how they can be empowered by God's Holy Spirit, what is the purpose in life. And we get on the same journey of seeking to share Jesus, reflect him by a life of love, and to share him. So I've been asking the last few years, God, give me people that are already Christians and people that want to go further, really become a true disciple to see God's power move through them. I'm very conscious that everybody has a seed of a movement in them to multiply. And 2 Timothy 2:2 in the Bible says to Christians, go and find faithful people. Talk to them and share with them so that they're able to teach others. And so I ask God to give me people that really are very committed to Christ and want to lift to the next level of becoming a soul winner and a disciple maker and a planter of small groups and churches. So I spend the time, God, and by his grace, gives me people every day that I can spend a couple of hours with as friends talking about that. I see discipleship, my job is not to be the guru and then be the student. We talk together about Jesus, and as a friend, we seek to lift each other. And perhaps I have a little bit of older experience and I want to share that so that they can become people that live the life that is worthy to Jesus as a disciple, not just a believer. And so that's how I spend my day. And I meet, I have a list of about 30 people that I'm pouring my life into at this stage. I don't see all of them once a week, but I like to keep regular contact with them, and I meet some once a fortnight. I meet you once a week, once a fortnight. We chat on the phone once or twice. And that's how I'm investing my life at my age. All I want to say is I've got a purpose. It wakes me up every morning. It's God's purpose. And there's nothing more fulfilling. My wife looks at me and she might not quite have the energy, might struggle to keep me up, but at least she can say my husband is still active. He's still got a purpose to live for. And that purpose is still makes me a better husband. I love my wife. I've got to slow down enough because she doesn't move quite as quick. She's an octogenarian, but what a heart she's got to join with me in this common mission to help people see Jesus and live for him. Not just to know him and say, well, now I've got a savior. I've jumped out of a building. Someone's caught me. But say, why was I caught? What was I saved for? And when you get the purpose that you're called to do, and you can be on that journey as a housewife, because God just wants you primarily to bloom where you're planted. He's put you in the street. He's put you into the job. He's put you into that sports team. But to get trained and equipped to know how to tap into people and understand them, to enter their world so they can trust you, then know how to share this message. And I think the job of the church, really, of leadership, is to equip the saints for their work and ministry. And often we just preach to people, and we give them exhortation without explanation how to do it, and that leads them to frustration and a lot of guilt feeling. So I'm investing my last day in these. And where do I get my model for that style of life? Well, I come back to Jesus. Jesus preached to the masses. He healed a lot. But in his last 18 months, the greatest teacher of all time, who drew crowds of thousands, took himself away from the crowds and spared most of his last 18 months just with 12 people. One of them had flunked out. But the remaining 11, he spent enough time teaching them in his presence, they saw what it meant to pray, what it meant to give, how to heal, and how to proclaim. And those 11 people changed the world because they'd met a risen Christ, and they were sure that he'd risen. And their life, if it was really going to count, was to be a disciple of Jesus. So that's what I do, Alan, and that's my way of life at night. We like to sit on the couch sometimes, holding hands, listening to good gospel music. I still like to keep up with news, and I'm a bit of a footy fan, so I've memorized the coaches and the positions on the tables of each of the 14. Well, it's now up to 16, and it's growing. So I can talk to other people, because that's where they're at. That's their religion at the moment, sport. I try to identify, but they see that there's a better way, and I want to help them on that highway of life. That's how I spend my life, Michael, and I'm having a ball, and I hope others can get onto that journey too. I know you're on that journey.
1: And I think one thing I've noticed, Earl, I've known you for my whole Christian journey, 17 years. And one thing I've noticed is you've grown, and I mean this with all respect, and we look at each other and say, oh, he's grown, but you've grown into such a beautiful spiritual man of God that has such a wealth of spiritual depth. You know, I used to know you as, I knew you as a great encourager and uplifter, and you've always loved people and spoken well over people, but now I see such a rich spiritual heritage that you're imparting to us younger people as well. And I just say thank you for that. Thank you for your lifestyle and the life that you live, because you lead by example.
2: Well, it sounds a lot of gravy on one potato, but I'll give God the glory for that, Michael.
1: Amen.
2: But I want to just say too, we all have different spiritual gifts. And many of you are listening, once you come to Jesus, you need to know your spiritual gift. The Bible says, don't be ignorant, and get people to help you in the church, the leaders, and people around you to discern. And for instance, there are three very strong public gifts that God gives. That's the gift of prophecy, teaching, and exhortation. There's three very quiet gifts, mercy, serving, and giving. And there's one motivational gift that goes over the top of that. Whatever your gift is, don't try to imitate someone else. Imitate Jesus. And if you've got the gift of mercy, he will show you how to bring the love and meet the felt needs of those who are critically hurting. He'll give you a listening ear and a counseling ear. If you've got the gift of teaching, he'll lead you into be able to articulate. But whatever your gift is, it's a talent. And I would say learn to how to develop it. But whatever your gifting is, they're all equally needed in the body of Christ. One's not more significant. People often ask, what is my gift? Well, I won't even tell you tonight, but probably you can guess. It's probably in the area of teaching and exhortation, because I love talking about Jesus. But
1: I think evangelism as well.
2: Well, I love talking about Jesus, don't I?
1: A huge gift. But the way I see you tap, everywhere we go, I mean, I remember meeting you in a McDonald's, and just when I went over to pick up our coffee, so I came back and you were sharing with the man across from us with a little track. And everywhere we go, you share the gospel. So I think you're a great evangelist as well.
2: Well, I think that's, you could call that a gift of God, although the gift of evangelist is really for equipping the church, for their work of ministry. So I've invested a lot of my life as teaching the church in these areas, just to have tap in.
1: Yeah.
2: How to let the love of God give you the boldness just to gently, not to be a bull in a china shop, but go in real love, because people are lost. I think when you come to Jesus, he changes your eyes. You start to see people now, not as a bus driver or a taxi driver. It gradually grows on you once Christ lives through you that these people are lost for eternity. Mm. There's a big issue here. There's eternity at stake. With God or without God. So because God has made me the way I am, he's taught me how to perhaps tap into this longing. The Bible says that God places eternity in the heart of everybody, and I believe whoever you are tonight, you may have rejected God, you might think you're hard-nosed, and I'm not talking a lot of sense, but I tell you, deep down, God has placed a seed of eternity. Something that says in you, I wonder what there is ahead. Something that says, well, maybe there's a different way. Maybe, just maybe, there is a God. And you might bluff the world with your grandiose, but I do know that deep down, everybody that's listening tonight can have a fuller life if they get on that highway to life with Jesus Christ. And so, Michael, I don't know if we've covered the territory, but...
1: We've definitely done well. And just on that, I've just received a couple of messages coming in from listeners out there, and some of them are saying, thank you very much for being opening up about the loss of your son. I know many people out there have gone through tragedies, and hearing that how you went through it and how you've gone since, that is a great encouragement to them. So I just want to welcome and say g'day out there to Ross the Eagle. Jaken, he's out there listening. We just want to say welcome, Jaken. And I think Jason's probably over there listening as well. But to all those listeners that are sending messages in and encouragement, we just want to thank you for tuning in tonight. It's just such a blessing to be with you.
2: I think looking back, Michael, from my life's experience many years, I've learned that I don't like to use the word blocks, disappointments. I like to see everything that comes into my life as a challenge, and to know that God is in control. And so I read on this bumper sticker which said, don't sweat the small things in life. P.S. All things are small things. In other words, when you realize God is that big, there's no rock in your life that he couldn't remove. There's no problem or addiction that he can't pull you out of. Whether it's a disease or addiction to some habit, there is a God that has the capacity, who created the world, who really loves you and will take you just as you are. And if you click in with him, he gives you strength you could never, and there are habits that I had that I could have never broken. But God gradually took me little by little, it says, and made me a little bit more like him. I've still got a way to go, but he taught me that when I do something wrong, I can own up to it, confess, and ask him to help me to move away from that area. In his power, when I take that power linked with my will and head in the right direction, he enables miracles to happen. So I've learned that challenges are obstacles that are stepping stones to growth. And I think that's a wonderful lesson if we can look back, not with regret, not look at those things were failures, but to say they were stepping stones in my growth. They helped me understand the fullness of life. And I want to commend to you Jesus Christ, who said, if I come into your life, I'll give you a life that's full and abundant. And how do you invite Jesus into your life? Just the same as I did 32 years, or when I was 32 years of age. It was simple. There are two things I had to understand. The first thing, I had to believe that Jesus had died on the cross for my sins. And to come to a point that I was a sinner, and to have a desire in my heart to turn from the things that grieve God, to turn to invite him into my life and invite him to change me, because I wanted a sincere desire to follow the ways of God. And Jesus said, behold, I stand at the door of your life and I'm knocking. And if anybody, wherever they are, anybody will open that door, he said, I will come in. Tonight, as we come to the conclusion, I sense some of you saying, I need to overcome that grief. I need to find a way out of these little addictions, these things that are worrying me, that have seen mountains. And if you ask Jesus Christ into your life, with a trust in what he has done and with a repentant and a heart to turn to him, my dear friends, he will come in. And I would encourage you to look for a church where there's good community so you can build with other people that believe. And God will give the assurance that he has come in. He will give you the faith to believe and start that healing process wherever you are. Michael, would you like to have a closing thought? And I know you'd endorse. Here's a little prayer that I pray that changed my life. A simple few words. I said, Lord Jesus, I'm a sinner. I've done some terrible thing. Thank you for dying on the cross for my sins. I believe you died on the cross. Oh, and you rose. You're alive. Please come into my life and show me yourself and prove yourself and help me to be the sort of person you want to be. Those words changed my life. They've changed, I believe, in a way, Michael's life, something similar, and Alan. So I hand it back to you for the final moment or two that I encourage you tonight to make peace with God. Life, and show me your

0: by works. It's not by religion. We can't bribe our way or buy our way. It's through a simple yes to Jesus. And he comes into our heart and starts working on the inside to fix those problems that we haven't been able to deal with and to put us onto the highway of heaven. As Alan would say, in the highway of holiness, as Earl would say. But either way, it's a highway to heaven.
1: And Michael, I wonder if you could just, in a one-minute prayer, just pray for those that are hurting, because Jesus is a healer, and he longs to draw people into that kingdom. So before we have the ads and the close, Alan, I'm asking Michael just to close the night with that word of prayer, committing the thoughts to God, and if you'll listen, maybe this is your prayer and starting of a new life for you.
0: Amen. So, Father, we just thank you for every ear that's hearing this message tonight. Father, I pray your sovereign healing glory to touch everybody right now, Father. Wherever one's seated, wherever one's lying, I pray that the healing virtue of Jesus Christ touch everybody and bring complete healness, healing and wholeness into the body in Jesus' name. We rebuke all spirits of infirmity, all spirits of sickness in Jesus' name. And we pray, Father God, that that sickness be turned into health. That, Lord, when they wake in the morning, people feel refreshed, revived, energized, and hopeful without any traces of sickness and any symptoms of discomfort. In the name of Jesus, we thank you for healing all the listeners tonight, Father, on RMB Radio, in Jesus' name.
1: Amen. Amen. Thank you, Alan.
2: Thank you all. Thank you for such a great night. And Earl and Michael, and pray that the listeners, too, will be rejoicing with you, too. So those that have made the commitment, don't forget, if you haven't made a commitment, ask God to reveal himself to you. He will, and he'll help you. Good night. God bless, and thank you so much.
1: God bless.
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0: Life on the Air, the extraordinary survival story of Transmittus diversicus, the community broadcaster. Once threatened, it's now starting to thrive, thanks to its special symbiotic relationship with its surrounding community. 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
1: Look

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2: Some words from the Psalms. Shout for joy to the Lord, all the earth. Worship the Lord with gladness. Come before him with joyful songs. Know that the Lord is God. It is he who made us, and we are his. We are his people, the sheep of his pasture. Well, good morning, church. It's great to have you here. My name is Colin Judge, and if you're visiting, I'm part of this 8 a.m. congregation. If you are visiting this morning, it is so good to have you here. We'd invite you later to morning tea across the courtyard in the function room. We'd be delighted if you'd join us. And if you're a normal attender, it's good to have you here too. Thanks for doing this every Sunday. And if you're online, it's great that you've chosen to join us and worship with us this morning. I noticed too that our great friend Chris Bannon is back from his recuperation of about a month. So good to have you back, Chris. The place is now working properly. It's also good to have this motley... Hang on, no, I crossed that out. It's also good to have these wonderful singers with us. They're a mixture from the other services, and how good is it that this initiative has started? It's wonderful to have you with us, because Martin and Kirsten and Barb, I know, will appreciate your help this morning. What an encouragement you are to us, and thanks for getting up so early. We're continuing our series this morning in the book of Genesis, and it's on the life of Abram, of course. And today, Bruce will be speaking on what has been described as one of the most disturbing and distressing passages in the Bible. So just to prepare you in advance for that, and that the Bible reading is a very long one this morning, so hang in there as Ken brings that to us. I'm continually moved by the affirming words of that first verse of the hymn we've just sung, "Guide me, O thou great Jehovah, pilgrim through this barren land. I am weak, but thou art mighty. Hold me with thy powerful hand. Bread of heaven, feed me now and evermore." What a faith we have, this Christian faith of ours. We're going to stand together, if you can do that. Will you stand with me as we affirm our faith? And we read the Apostles' Creed regularly in this service, but I find it thrilling to be reminded of the things we share in common in the faith. Will you read with me? "I believe in God, the Father Almighty, creator of heaven and earth, and in Jesus Christ, his only Son, our Lord, who was conceived by the Holy Spirit, born of the Virgin Mary, suffered under Pontius Pilate, was crucified, died, and was he descended to the dead. On the third day he rose again. He ascended into heaven. He is seated at the right hand of the Father. He will come to judge the living and the dead. I believe in the Holy Spirit, the Holy Universal Church, the communion of saints, the forgiveness of sins, the resurrection of the body, and the life everlasting. Amen." Please be seated.
3: We come now to a time of prayer. Shall we pray? Heavenly Father, we come before you, our God, who loves without judgment and blesses us abundantly. Thank you for your promise to hear us as we come to you now in prayer. A prayer for our world. Almighty God, we bring before you today our troubled and divided world. Govern the hearts and minds of those in authority, that they will lead with integrity and justice. We pray for the millions of people living in conflict zones, displaced from their homelands and suffering the ravages of war and natural disasters. We ask they may know peace and comfort, and they will be offered care, sustenance, and safe places by those in a position to share what they have. We pray too for our country of Australia, where we have the privilege of holding different views, but help us always to express them in a balanced and courteous way. May we never take that for granted and abuse this privilege. A prayer for the upcoming outreach, Hope for the Beaches. Thank you that you are the God of hope, and that through Jesus we have a sure and lasting hope in his death and resurrection. We pray for our upcoming Hope for the Beaches season, encompassing all the Anglican churches on the Northern Beaches. Fill us with fresh confidence in the gospel and remind us that Jesus is good news for every person. We commit to you the evangelism teaching night on July the 1st. Through what we learn, help us to share our faith naturally as we tell what you have done in our lives through Christ. Give us courage, wisdom, and love for those around us. And we pray for Sam Chan as he leads that night. We pray for the services here at St. Matthew's with Dave Jensen and Max Jeganathan as they prepare to teach. Give them clarity, conviction, and compassion as they point people to Jesus. And help many in our church to invite others. Go before every invitation, open doors for conversations, and soften hearts to hear your words. And we pray, Father, for those who yet don't know you. Draw them to yourself, and may many take a step towards Jesus and come to trust in him for the first time. Give us courage to invite, boldness to speak, and confidence that you are at work. A prayer for mini-mats here at St. Matthew's. Loving Lord, we thank you for Tracy Scott, Jamie Post, and the faithful team who create a fun and faith-based nurturing environment for children and parents each Monday and Tuesday morning. We give you thanks for the opportunity to serve the wider community in this way. And we pray that all the volunteers involved will be encouraged and be a blessing to the families who come along. We commit to you the families who have moved into the church community from mini-mats and ask for protection over them and a deep knowledge of you as their Lord and Saviour. We pause now for a few moments for private prayer as we bring before the Lord those who are on our heart. A closing prayer. Father, be with us this week. Comfort those who are grieving and those who are suffering. Fill us with your grace and love for one another so that we may live as your people, bringing your light into the world. Amen.
4: Thanks so much, Pamela. For our guests, I do want to extend a very warm welcome to you. My name's Andrew Graham. I'm one of the ministers here and have particular responsibility for this congregation and also for pastoral care across the church. I'm standing here to share with you church news, and I think everything I'm going to say now is actually will have been in the weekly email news. If you'd like to receive that and you aren't receiving it, you could just let us know using the Connect card, and that'll start to appear in your inbox on Fridays. But the first thing to mention is that this year, once again, in Term 3, we're running a PTC course. Now, about halfway through this course last year, someone asked me, what does PTC stand for, Andrew? It's actually the Moore College Preliminary Theological Certificate. And this year we're offering the unit called Introduction to the New Testament. This will be in Term 3. And at the end of this course, which will focus on the first three books of the New Testament, Matthew, Mark and Luke, not only will you know more about that part of the Bible, but you'll have been equipped with the sort of questions that it's really helpful to ask as you're seeking to understand the Bible for yourself. It really is an excellent course. It'll be running on Monday nights beginning July 20. So there's a little bit of time to plan, to have that time available. There's a course book that's $20. It'll be 7 o'clock and Pete and Deb will be leading that. That's something to consider doing if you've never done something like that before. The second and third things are reminders of things we've heard about on Sunday mornings recently. The first of those is the next step in our Hope for the Beaches campaign here on the Northern Beaches. We've got a teaching night, once again back at St Luke's Grammar, where we're combining with the 13 Anglican churches of the Northern Beaches. And the teaching night will feature Dr. Sam Chan, who's so good on this subject. I think most of us find the thought of sharing the gospel with others fills us sometimes with nervousness. And really, this teaching night is all about just giving us more confidence. And Sam will especially focus on helping us learn how to naturally share our own story, our own faith story, for the sake of people who don't yet know Jesus, so that we could share that with them. It promises to be an excellent evening coming up on the 1st of July. That's a Wednesday night, the first Wednesday of July. That's coming up in a few weeks. Coming up in just a couple of weeks is the Women's Weekend Away. It's this time 2 weeks. The ladies will be well into that weekend away. And it will be a fabulous weekend, I'm sure, not least because it will feature Jenny Salt as our guest speaker, who's worth travelling a long way to see and hear. But in addition to engaging with her and the message that she'll bring, there's a whole lot of other good things that are planned. And one of the real strengths of the Women's Weekend Away is it brings together women from each of the four congregations so that there can be some unhurried time spent together. So that's coming up, and you will need to register soon for that one. By the way, when it comes to registration, the details, you can just let us know via the QR code here or go back to Bruce's email and register that way.
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5: This morning's Bible reading is from Genesis chapter 19, which you'll find on page 17 in the church Bibles in the seats in front of you. I will be reading verses 1 to 29. I have been asked to let you all know that this passage does contain some distressing material. Genesis 19, commencing to read at verse 1. The two angels arrived at Sodom in the evening, and Lot was sitting in the gateway of the city. When he saw them, he got up to meet them and bowed down with his face to the ground. My lords, he said, please turn aside to your servant's house. You can wash your feet and spend the night and then go on your way in the morning. No, they answered, we will spend the night in the square. But he insisted strongly that they did go with him and entered his house. He prepared a meal for them, baked bread without yeast, and they ate. Before they had gone to bed, all the men from every part of the city of Sodom, both young and old, surrounded the house. They called to Lot, where are the men who came to you tonight? Bring them out to us so that we can have sex with them. Lot went outside to meet them and shut the door behind him. No, my friends, do not do this wicked thing. Look, I have two daughters who have never slept with a man. Let me bring them out to you, and you can do what you like with them. But do not do anything to these men, for they have come under the protection of my roof. Get out of the way, they replied. This fellow came here as a foreigner, and now he wants to play judge. We'll treat you worse than them. They kept bringing pressure on Lot and moved forward to break down the door. But the men inside reached out and pulled Lot back into the house and shut the door. Then they struck the men who were at the door of the house, young and old, with blindness, so they could not find the door. The two men said to Lot, "Do you have anyone else here, sons-in-law, sons or daughters, or anyone else in the city that belongs to you? Get them out of here, because we are going to destroy this place. The outcry to the Lord against its people is so great that he has sent us to destroy it." So Lot went out and spoke to his sons-in-law, who pledged to marry his daughters. He said, "Hurry and get out of this place, because the Lord is about to destroy the city." But his sons-in-law thought he was joking. With the coming of the dawn, the angels urged Lot, saying, "Hurry, take your wife and your two daughters who are here, or you will be swept away when the city is punished." When he hesitated, the men grasped his hand and the hands of his wife and his two daughters and led them safely out of the city. So the Lord was merciful to them. As soon as they had brought them out, one of them said, "Flee for your lives. Do not look back and do not stop anywhere in the plain. Flee to the mountains or you will be swept away." But Lot said to them, "No, my lords, please. Your servant has found favor in your eyes, and you have shown great kindness to me in sparing my life. But I cannot flee to the mountains. This disaster will overtake me, and I will die. Look, here is a town near enough to run to. It is small. Let me flee to it. It is very small, isn't it? Then my life will be spared." He said to him, "Very well, I will grant this request too. I will not overthrow the town you speak of, but flee there quickly, because I cannot do anything until you reach it." That is why the town is called Zoar. By the time Lot reached Zoar, the sun had risen over the land. Then the Lord rained down burning sulfur on Sodom and Gomorrah from the Lord out of the heavens. Thus he overthrew those cities and their entire plain, destroying all those living in the cities and also the vegetation of the land. But Lot's wife looked back, and she became a pillar of salt. Early the next morning, Abraham got up and returned to the place where he had stood before the Lord. He looked down towards Sodom and Gomorrah, towards all the land of the plain, and saw the dense smoke rising from the land, like smoke from the furnace. So when God destroyed the cities of the plain, he remembered Abraham, and he brought Lot out of the catastrophe that overthrew the cities where Lot had lived. Here ends the reading.
6: Good morning, everyone.
1: Well, that is some chapter. So before I speak on it, let me pray. Heavenly Father, as we listen today to this account of your judgment on Sodom and Gomorrah and the escape of Lot, help us to see both your perfect holiness and your righteous judgment against sin, along with our need for mercy, which we find through the Lord Jesus Christ. And I pray this in Jesus' name. Amen. Well, there's no other way to say it. This is a difficult passage. I described it to a few people this week as one of the most awful and confronting passages in Scripture. And here we are today looking at it. And I think it's awful and confronting for two reasons. First, the depth of human depravity that's on display here. at the start of the chapter and then at the end of the chapter, which we actually didn't read, if you want to finish off reading chapter 19, you've got a description of men and women doing unbelievable things or attempting to do unbelievable things, depraved things. The men of Sodom, young and old, wanting to effectively gang rape the visitors to Lot, who, unbeknownst to them, were angels. Lot then offering his daughters in a way that is inconceivable to me as a man with two daughters as an alternate. And then at the end, in the section we didn't read, Lot getting drunk and his two remaining daughters committing incest with him so that they can keep the family line intact. And I don't know how you felt listening to it being read this morning, but my response is to kind of feel sick, honestly. There's something disgusting about it. And because of what's being described, and it's not a Hollywood movie, this is real history with real people acting terribly towards each other. And it is shocking and confronting. And I couldn't help but think this is the nature of the Bible. It describes human history under God as it occurs. And it doesn't pull any punches. And the second confronting thing about this story is the judgment of God and the destruction of the cities of Sodom and Gomorrah by the Lord. It's absolute and in so many ways terrifying. And so before we look at what these events might teach us, I want to ask a prior question, which is this: why in fact look at it at all today or across today? And I could hear some of us perhaps thinking, isn't this an ancient story that in many ways appears barbaric, out of touch with our modern sensibilities as educated Western Christians? And I do understand why people might think that. And I want to say a very gentle no, that is not a reason to not look at it today. Why we need to look at it is because the Bible includes the narrative about Abraham and the destruction of Sodom and Gomorrah as a warning to all who come after this event. And what's particularly striking is when you get to the New Testament and the arrival of the Lord Jesus, whom we follow and trust and love. And it's striking how many times in the New Testament this story is actually referred to. Jesus reminds his listeners in the Gospels at least three separate times about what took place. Here's one of them. And it's from Luke chapter 17, verse 28 to 30. It was the same in the days of Lot. People were eating and drinking, buying and selling, planting and building. But the day Lot left Sodom, fire and sulfur rained down from heaven and destroyed them all. It will be just like this on the day when the Son of Man is revealed. And so when you look at the New Testament, what we find is this: not one, but five separate people, including Jesus and the apostles Paul, Peter, Jude, and John, all refer to this destruction of Sodom and Gomorrah, with not one, but eight different references. And they're included because they're asking the reader to recall this event as a warning for them as they read God's word. And so as confronting and shocking and awful as it is, in Scripture it's a very significant passage, which is why we need to read it. And so what is it that it's warning us about? What is it that we need reminding of? And three things stood out. Firstly, God's judgment is real and deserved. Secondly, God's mercy is greater than we imagine. And thirdly, worldliness is spiritually dangerous. Let's think about this first issue: God's judgment is deserved and real. The story of Sodom and Gomorrah is often seen as a story about the sin of human sexuality, and particularly homosexuality, because of the behaviours described here in chapter 19. And in some ways, it is that. But the dominant theme in the chapter is actually God's judgment upon persistent wickedness that's deserved and real. Towards the end of chapter 19 of Genesis, God's judgment fell on the cities of Sodom and Gomorrah, as we've just had read. It was devastating. Verse 23, by the time Lot reached Zorah, the sun had risen over the land. The Lord rained down burning sulfur on Sodom and Gomorrah from the Lord out of the heavens. Thus he overthrew those cities and the entire plain, destroying all those living in the cities and also the vegetation in the land. And you might think to yourself, did this really happen? And I've asked the same question myself. It seems so striking, so just amazing and terrifying. Well, it was real. And it was deserved. And significantly, and you may not know this, but 2,000 years later, in the first century, the Roman historian Tacitus, in his writings, and he's not a Christian, actually referenced this event. And Tacitus was both a Roman senator, but also probably Rome's greatest historian and one of the great writers of the ancient world. And in roughly 105 AD, he wrote these words: not far from this lake are the plains, which they say were once fertile, covered with large and populous cities, which were destroyed by lightning. Traces of the cities are said to remain, and the ground, which looks scorched, has lost all power of production. Now, he doesn't attribute it to God, but historians all agree he's referring to the destruction of Sodom and Gomorrah. And you can see the connection between lightning and what we've had read to us here in the passage. And so it's confronting then, as you read about this severe judgment of God, and that's the only way you could say, on human sin and rebellion. These two cities, Sodom and Gomorrah, were effectively wiped off the map of ancient Middle Eastern world in which they'd existed. They were real cities with real people experiencing real lives, and tragically they experienced God's very real judgment. Well, let's think about those two words I've connected with God's judgment. It was deserved and real. Firstly, it was deserved. And I think this is the thing we find most difficult to come to grips with, that God's judgment is not arbitrary, but it's actually deserved. And the reason it's deserved here, in simple terms, is because of the many sins that Sodom and Gomorrah had piled up. That is why they were judged and destroyed in this story. In chapter 18, there's a very powerful moment where Abraham is literally pleading with God. And it's for his nephew Lot. And it's because he knows that God is about to destroy the city. We read in chapter 18, verse 20, their outcry against Sodom and Gomorrah is so great and their sin is so grievous that he makes the decision to judge it and destroy it. And it's worth stopping and asking the question, what is sin? And why does it cause God's judgment? Well, if I can put it this way, sin is our self-determination to run our lives without God. It's the attitude that says, well, I don't want you, God, or your word to rule over my life. And it's not a question of whether I believe in God or not. It's whether I will bow the knee to God and call upon his son, the Lord Jesus, as my Lord. It's whether I will trust in him for my forgiveness and acceptance and standing before him, and I'll follow his word, whatever the case. And whether we rebel dramatically, as in the case of Sodom and Gomorrah, as we've just read, or quietly but defiantly, as is the case with a lot of Australians, the result is the same. Our sins will find us out. And judgment, sadly, will be deserved, because if people continue to say, I don't want you, God, should there be any surprise when Jesus says on the judgment day, away from me, I never knew you. And that is the reality of judgment. If for all our lives we either, if I can say, very loudly say, I don't want you, God, or just quietly say, I'll have nothing to do with you, should there be any surprise when Jesus on Judgment Day says, well, away from me, I never knew you? That we have shaken our fist in the hand of Almighty God, who is our Creator and Sustainer. And those words, away from me, I never knew you, are what Jesus said he would say. I'm quoting Matthew chapter 7. So sadly, people in hell will have no one to blame except for themselves. God's judgment is deserved. But secondly, let's also think about the reality of God's judgment. Because what's important to note on a day like today is that we see in the story that people doubted that God would judge people in the way he did. A key part of the narrative is in chapter 18 with Abraham, with a desperation pleading with God to save some in the city. And in response to that, two angels are sent to the city to warn Lot. And when you get to verse 12, these two men, who are the angels, say to Lot, do you have anything else here? Sons-in-law, daughters or sons, or anyone in the city who belongs to you, get them out of here, because we are going to destroy this place. The outcry of the Lord against his people is so great that he sent us to destroy it. And what follows is so sad. So Lot went out and spoke to his sons-in-law, who were pledged to marry his daughters. He said, hurry and get out of this place because the Lord is about to destroy the city. And note what the sons-in-law say. They thought he was joking. The sons-in-law effectively laughed in the face of Lot. Come on, old man, you're joking. That's not going to happen. One of the great difficulties of talking on the subject of God judging the world and judging ourselves and of hell is that people think we're crazy. Jokes abound about the devil and hell, and they laugh at it because deep down they don't think it's real. They think it will be a party. And for others, for the notion of hell, they just dismiss. How could a loving God do that? But this story reminds us and warns us that God's judgment and the reality of hell is in fact very real and needs to be avoided at all costs. And if you ask me why I believe in hell, it's because Jesus tells us it is real. The Jesus who is the Lord of creation, who has all authority over the physical world, the spiritual world, who died and rose again. He says it's real. If you doubt it, read through Matthew's Gospel. In my research for the message today, I noted 15 separate occasions when he warns people about the judgment that is to come and the reality of hell. And it's always with a warning to avoid it at all cost. It's a place of outer darkness, of weeping and gnashing of teeth, and to be avoided at all cost. The story of Sodom and Gomorrah is here in the Bible to remind us and warn us that God's judgment is real and deserved, and we need to take it to heart. But secondly, God's mercy is greater than we imagine. Having thought about God's judgment, let's think about his mercy. because this chapter is equally a story about the mercy of God. I don't know how you view Lot as you heard him being read, but you'd have to say he's hardly a heroic figure. Through Genesis, he appears compromised, worldly, and spiritually weak. And yet, despite that, God rescues him. And there's a striking description of his heart in Genesis 19, verse 16. As they're about to leave, heeding the warning of the angels, verse 16 says he hesitated. And why did he hesitate? There was some attachment that his heart had with the city that he was leaving. And then the angels, it's recorded, the men seized his hand and the hand of his wife and his two daughters, the Lord being merciful to him, and led him out. And what you see here is Lot was saved not because of his righteousness, but because of God's mercy and his covenant commitment to Abraham. It is his nature to save people and have mercy on them. Ezekiel records these beautiful words, God desires not the death of a sinner, but rather that they should turn and live. And so in response to Abraham's prayers for Lot and his salvation in chapter 18, God sends the two angels to rescue him. And when you get to the end of the story, we're told this. So when God destroyed the cities of the plain, he remembered Abraham. And he brought Lot out of the catastrophe that overthrew the cities where Lot had lived. In many ways, this story anticipates the gospel. And Abraham, in many ways, anticipates the coming of the Lord Jesus Christ. And it is the Lord Jesus Christ who prays for us to sustain us and enable us to make it to the end. We are sinners not saved because we deserve rescue, but because God graciously acts to save according to the promises that we have in someone far greater than the Abraham of this story, the Lord Jesus Christ. Let me read to you what Paul says about him in chapter 1 of Timothy. Christ Jesus came into the world to save sinners, of whom I am the worst. But for that very reason, I was shown mercy, so that in me, the worst of sinners, Christ Jesus might display his immense patience as an example for those who would believe in him and receive eternal life. And if you're here today rightly trembling at the reality of God's justice and judgment and the reality of hell, then I encourage us all to look to Jesus and the promises of forgiveness and salvation that are found in him. He loves you. He died for you. He will forgive you. He rose again to save you. And he calls us to trust in him and to repent and follow him. He's the Lord of heaven and earth, and he calls us to come to him and receive eternal life. Some of the most simple, beautiful words in the New Testament I find in John chapter 6, verse 47. Jesus said these words, "Very truly I tell you, the one who believes has eternal life," and he's referencing belief in him. Let me tell you a story about these words. One of our members, who's now moved up to Port Macquarie, Ben, rang me. His mother was dying. At this stage, she was at home with Ben up at Forestville. He said, "Can you come and visit? She wants to know what's going to happen." And I went up and saw Ben's mum, and we had a beautiful time together reading the scriptures. And I said to her, "The wonderful news of the gospel is that Jesus has died for you. He can forgive you. You just need to give your life to him and put your trust in him. He is the one who will bring you to heaven. And I read her these words. This is what Jesus is saying to you. Very truly, I tell you, the one who believes has eternal life. I said, would you like to put your faith and trust in the Lord Jesus and turn from your sins? And she said, yes. A few days later, she was admitted to hospital to the palliative care unit. And they asked her to fill in her admittance form. And on it, it's got, which religion are you? Anglican, Presbyterian, Baptist, Catholic, etc. And there was a box at the bottom that said other. And she ticked other and wrote, my religion is trusting in Jesus. And Ben, who was with her, just smiled. And she told all the nurses who asked her, are you okay? She said, yes, I'm trusting in Jesus and he will bring me home. And she died a few days later and went to be with the Lord. And like Lot and Lot's daughters, she escaped the judgment to come in the nick of time, and all because of God's mercy and forgiveness that's found in the Lord Jesus. Let me finish with a third observation. Worldliness is spiritually dangerous. Spiritual worldliness is the attitude of loving, valuing, and pursuing the priorities of a fallen world rather than the will and character and kingdom of God. And it occurs when a person's thoughts and desires and actions are shaped more by worldly values than by our devotion to the Lord Jesus. The Apostle John said, do not love the world or anything in the world. If anyone loves the world, love for the Father is not in them. And so spiritual worldliness is not merely enjoying God's creation or participating in society, which are good things to do. Rather, it's adopting the attitudes and desires of a world that's opposed to God. And this story about Lot is very much a story about a man who was compromised by the world, who you could say had a spiritual worldliness about him. He's a sobering example of how spiritual compromise can gradually shape a person's life. Unlike dramatic acts of rebellion, compromise often begins with seemingly small decisions that appear sensible or advantageous at the time. And when you first meet Lot, it's in chapter 12, and he's traveling with Abraham and is enjoying the blessings that are attached to him, Abraham. But in Genesis 13, the next chapter, Abraham and Lot separate. And it's worth noting he chooses the fertile plains of the Jordan Valley. You see, it looked the best opportunity for prosperity and success. But what Genesis also notes in the chapter is that he pitched his tents near Sodom, a city known for its wickedness. And I suspect Lot was discontented, that he wanted more, and that he was prepared to compromise his faith by the choices he took. And so he moved in near what was a wicked place, oblivious to how it would affect him. And so over time, Lot moved from looking towards Sodom to living near Sodom to eventually living in Sodom itself. And as you come to today's chapter 19 of Genesis, Lot was deeply embedded in Sodom's debauched culture. And even though he sought to resist it, his family ends up being deeply affected by it. What began as a practical decision became a spiritual danger. His values, his relationships, his influence, I believe, were gradually eroded by the environment he embraced. And it is worth noting in 2 Peter chapter 2, verse 7 and 8, Peter tells us that Lot was a righteous man, so he sought to stand against it, and he was distressed by the evil around him. Yet this story of chapter 19 of Genesis reminds us that it's possible to belong to God while making choices that weaken our spiritual vitality and diminish our witness. By the time judgment came upon Sodom, Lot's family is divided. his testimony is disregarded. And in the most tragic of circumstances, his wife turns back and was destroyed. And he escaped with only his two daughters by God's mercy. And Lot's story invites us, I think, to also examine our own hearts. What influences are shaping us? When are we tempted to compromise biblical convictions for comfort, success, acceptance, or convenience? The Christian life is not simply about avoiding obvious sins, but about wholeheartedly trusting God's promises and ordering our lives around them. And the good news is that Genesis does not ultimately point us to Lot's failure, but to God's faithfulness. Because even in the midst of compromise, God remained faithful and rescued Lot. And this same mercy is found perfectly in the Lord Jesus Christ, who calls us to repentance and strengthens us to stand firm and keeps us by his word and grace. And so let me conclude. As we come to this most awful of chapters, chapter 19 of Genesis, we are left with a sobering and necessary reminder. The destruction of Sodom and Gomorrah teaches us that God's judgment against sin is real, it's righteous, and it's certain. And human beings cannot live in rebellion against their Creator forever and expect no accountability. Yet alongside God's justice, we also see his remarkable mercy. Lot was not rescued because he was worthy, but because God was gracious. And in the same way, none of us can stand before God based on our own goodness. We need his mercy, which is found in Christ. And so may we take to heed these warnings, and may we cling ever more closely to our Saviour, the Lord Jesus, and live faithfully for him in this world. Let me pray. Heavenly Father, it is a sobering and awful chapter. But may we take it to heart and seek to repent of the things of this world and live faithfully for you and for your Son, the Lord Jesus, trusting in him alone for our forgiveness and eternal life. And we thank you that you are a merciful God who delights to save. In Jesus' name we pray.
4: Our friends, we're going to share together in the Lord's Supper now, a very timely opportunity we've got. In order to do it, you'll need one of these little communion packs. If you don't have one with you, just raise your hand and the ushers at the back will bring one to you. And while we're getting ready for everyone to have one of those, it's time to take off the little seals on the top of the communion pack. Firstly, the clear one. And then the foil one. And just set them aside. We'll be using them shortly. Thanks, Bryant. Well, it's a great day to be sharing together in the Lord's Supper. I'm good, thanks. Yeah. It's a great day to be sharing together in the Lord's Supper as we've had such a sobering message from the Scriptures about the reality and the danger of God's judgment, where we see one man who really didn't deserve it, yet being rescued by God out of the most harsh expression of his judgment. So friends, let me just read for you a little introduction to the Lord's Supper, and then we'll be praying together and we'll be sharing together in the bread and in the cup. So the Lord's Supper is a simple ceremonial meal which recalls the last meal Jesus shared with his disciples. In sharing together, we remember that we are completely undeserving of God's love. Yet, in order to raise us from the darkness of death to everlasting life as God's sons and daughters, our Saviour Christ humbled himself to share our life and to die for us on the cross, which is where he carried the weight of our judgment. The judgment that should have fallen on us fell upon him. So in remembrance of his death and as a pledge of his love, we share in this meal. We take this opportunity to examine ourselves and to amend our lives, coming with penitent hearts and steadfast faith, above all giving thanks to God for his love towards us in our Lord Jesus. So let's join together in these words of confession as we come before our righteous and merciful God. And maybe just as you look at those words there, you might see evidence of compromise in worldliness that you've slipped into. And now's an opportunity to bring that sin before God, knowing fully that you're forgiven as you turn to Christ. So shall we pray this together? Merciful Father, we have strayed from your ways like lost sheep. We have followed too much the schemes and desires of our own hearts and have broken your holy laws. We have left undone what we ought to have done, and we have done what we ought not to have done. Yet, good Lord, have mercy on us. Restore those who repent, according to the promises declared to us through your Son, Jesus Christ. Grant, merciful Father, for his sake, that from now on we may live godly and obedient lives to the glory of your holy name. Amen. The reassurance we have from the scriptures, we've heard it in the story of Lot's rescue, but hear what the Apostle John says. If we confess our sins, God is faithful and just and will forgive us our sins and purify us from all unrighteousness. So here's what the scriptures say about what happened at the Last Supper. On the night he was betrayed, Jesus took bread, and when he had given thanks, he broke it and he gave it to his disciples, saying, "Take and eat. This is my body, which is given for you. Do this in remembrance of me." And then in the same way, after the meal, Jesus took the cup. And when he had given thanks, he shared it with them, saying, "Drink from this, all of you. This is my blood of the new covenant, which is poured out for you and for many for the forgiveness of sins. Do this as often as you drink it, in remembrance of me." So just before we drink from the cup and we eat the bread, I'm going to lead us in a further prayer of thanks. We thank you, our Father, that in your love and mercy you gave your only Son, Jesus Christ, to die on the cross for our salvation. By this offering of himself once and for all time, Jesus made a full, perfect and sufficient sacrifice for the sins of the whole world. Hear us, merciful Father, and grant that we who receive these gifts of your creation, this bread and this wine, according to our Saviour's command, in remembrance of his death and suffering, may spiritually be partakers of his body and blood. So, brothers and sisters, let's take this bread, and as we eat, let's remember the body of Christ, which was given for us of your creation, this bread and this wine, according to our Saviour's command, in remembrance of his death and suffering, may spiritually be partakers of his body and blood. So, brothers and sisters, let's take this bread, and as we eat, let's remember the body of Christ, which was given for us, and be thankful.

0: thanksgiving and commitment prayer. Lord and Heavenly Father, in your loving kindness, accept our sacrifice of praise and thanksgiving. Grant that by the merits and death of your Son, Jesus Christ, and through faith in his blood, we and your whole church may receive the forgiveness of our sins and all other benefits of his passion. With gratitude for all your mercies, we offer ourselves to you as a living sacrifice through Jesus Christ our Lord. Send us out in the power of your Spirit to live and work to your praise and glory. Amen.
1: We'll have some words on the screen of a Celtic prayer from around about 700 AD. I'm going to use it as a benediction. It's there for you to observe, and I'd like to read it for you as I share this benediction upon us. May the guiding hands of God be on your shoulders. May the presence of the Holy Spirit be on your head. May the sign of Christ be on your forehead. May the voice of the Holy Spirit be in your ears. May the smell of the Holy Spirit be in your nose. May the sight of the company of heaven be in your eyes. May the speech of the company of heaven be in your mouth. May the work of the church of God be in your hands. May the serving of God and neighbour be in your feet. May God make your heart his home. And may you belong to God, our Father, completely. Amen.

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Thomas and I'm red then. 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

0: program, program Highway to Heaven on Radio Northern Beaches. And this is Helen Dixon. Hello, hello. We're having a technical problem here. Something going on. Okay, that's it. Hello, this is, I'm not kidding. Oh, yes, yes, that's it. Well, I'm sorry about tonight. We've had a bit of a glitch here with the machine at introduction of the introduction song. So we just have to, as they say, wing it. And we have special guests here tonight with us. And but first off, we might just go into a song from a special guest is with Pastor Earl Roberts and also Pastor Michael Dooley, so who are our guests tonight, and that I know that you'll be blessed, and as I will be too. So let's just go into a song now. Oh no! Well, first off, we'll go into a message from Cole Stringer. So here we go. The message from Cole Stringer.
1: You all out there, this is Cole Stringer with another look into the fascinating but largely unknown story of Australia's Christian heritage, our nation's heroes of faith. Is Australia really a Christian nation? Where have we come from? Where's our foundation? Where are our roots? Most people, I mean, particularly if you went to a private school in this country, a public school I should say, you would have been taught something like we come from the foundation of our convict past, our bushranger past, something which we almost seem to be proud of. Even worse than that, maybe you were taught that great-granddaddy was a sea slug that crawled up out of some primeval swamp. But really, you know, and there is some element of truth in the historical background that we do, many of us come from a convict past. But that's only partly true. It's only part of the truth. Many of our founding fathers were men and women of God that had given their hearts to the Lord Jesus Christ. There's a scripture in Psalm 33 which says, "What joy for a nation whose God is the Lord, whose people he has chosen for his own." I believe what needs to be taught is the other side of the coin, where many of our founding fathers were men and women of God. Men like Captain James Cook, Captain Charles Sturt. And again, I believe it comes back to the understanding that's being taught in our schools. Few Australians are aware that we have had our own group of pilgrims that came from Prussia, Germany, because of persecution of Christians there. And many of our founding fathers, explorers and pioneers, were godly men and women with a strong Christian faith. In fact, the providential hand of God rested firmly upon this nation and many of our explorers and founding fathers since day one. Have you ever wondered why this country was not colonized by Muslims or Buddhists? Muslims have been coming to Australia in the Northern Territory coastline for the last 600 years. They were called the Macassans. I lived in Darwin. I used to fly out to the Northern Territory, the Arnhem Coast, and you can still see signs where the Macassans came and traded. They did their treeping trading. Many of our coastal Aboriginals still have Oriental features. Why didn't they ever colonise this country? They had certainly had ample opportunity. But according to Professor Manning Clark in the History of Australia, the Muslims considered this a land of evil spirits. Well, obviously it was. This is the land of the Holy Spirit. So you can begin to see the providential hand of God upon this nation since day one. And as we look into it, we can begin to see our rich Christian heritage. I'm Cole Stringer.
0: And thank you, Cole Stringer. And the next one, we'll have one song from Adrian Ross, who's a First Nations musician, and his album called Bridge the Gap. So here we go with Revelations.

0: Well, we may have to play that one later on. At the moment, so here we go with our special guest tonight. And so we will introduce you to Pastor Earl Roberts. Hello, Earl.
1: G'day, Alan. Great to be with you again.
0: And Pastor Michael Dooley.
2: Good evening. Always fantastic to be here. And with the, I believe, the best listeners out there, Radio Northern Beaches listeners, they are fantastic.
0: Well, we have that, and we have those faithful listeners that listen to us in many countries around the world. So that's a blessing, isn't it?
2: Absolutely.
0: It's a blessing in disguise. And we just appreciate that your love for God, that your people that listen to us on a regular basis. And we just thank you for the input and for the encouragement you give us at times, and how you've liked the programs and how you've enjoyed the shows and things like that with special signs. And so we just want to thank you for those, because they are an encouragement to us. And we know that the programs that, well, I've been blessed that myself because of having gentlemen like you are tonight, that are very strong in God and have a lot of wisdom. So, and of course it's to help us all in the journey with God, isn't it?
1: Thank you, Alan, and just let me say how much we've appreciated. You've been running the station, this program, The Highway to Heaven, since 94?
0: 93.
1: Well, according to my maths, that's 32 years, is it?
0: Yeah, I had 1 year off to go to Africa. And
1: we'll cut it back to 31.
0: Yeah.
1: I do love your faithfulness and the way you've always encouraged others to come on the radio. And, of course, a special welcome to our listeners tonight. I dare say tonight many of us will have mixed feelings, and let's just touch in on the elections, not to give you a political bias, but we do know that we're a democratic government, we're democratic people, and we're people of a fair go, and the nation has spoken, and now under Albanese and his colleagues, we look forward to the next 3 years and perhaps more of his government. Well, of course, some of you will be very disappointed. And I just want to give a word of thanks to those 14 members approximately that have lost their seats, who have dedicated so many years of their life to help the government or an opposition to make Australia the great nation it is. I just mentioned two. Our thoughts go out to Peter Dutton, 24 years of service. You might love or hate, but there's no room for hate. I think all the politicians I've met, nearly all of them, have a genuine heart to do their very best for the nation. So we want to just thank them, and the elections have come and gone. The main thing is you've heard a lot of promises, and we just trust that the promises will be fulfilled. That's the basis you've voted on, and we'll evaluate as the time goes along whether that'll be a reality. So whether you're joyful or in a bit of mourning, I think we need to get behind and unite again. And for those who are Christians, to be praying for our leadership, that they might make godly decisions, that justice might really be preeminent. And I would like to see that compassion come through from a government. I never heard a lot in the elections for the 120,000 homeless that are sleeping without a home tonight. And we remember them. And we do believe there is hope if they know Jesus. He's a lifter of the soul and lifter of your position. We might talk about that later. And we do know that of the pain of 3.7 million Aussies who are very close to the poverty line, according to the stats. So we do trust that in the coming years that we might not only have be led by government that really attacks these problems and enter into making this nation what potentially is a real example to the world of good democracy, of a unity. And so we're very thankful, and we'll be praying for Mr. Albanese and his governments over the next 3 years. Of course, some of you may not have lost interest in the elections, and but you would have got a joy or sorrow from some of the footy results, eh? You saw the Storm just get nipped by the Raiders. That's a bit of a surprise. You saw the Broncos heavily hammered by renewed Penrith. And as I go through all the results, it's great to see how open the competition is. 40 games do come and go with the highlights. And that's a wee bit like life, isn't it? I read the stats the other day that said that 40% of Australians, even though we're in this great country, are in some measure of depression, and that we lead the world in the 18 to 34-year-old age bracket who have more anxiety and more depression in their hearts than any other nation in the world in that age bracket. That's quite amazing. So I just want to pause at the beginning to speak to the anxious, the nervous, those who have lost hope. And that's not unusual to find great men of God in the Bible who have reached these pits of depression and may have lost sight of reality that there is always hope. I was reading Psalm 13 today, and here's David, one of the great men of God. But he wrote a lot of psalms, and 40% of the psalms he wrote were all about lamenting. He was in a place of great depression. In Psalm 13, this might represent some hurting people tonight. How long, Lord, will you forget me forever? How long will you hide your face from me? How long must I wrestle with my poor thoughts and day after day have sorrow in my heart? How long will my enemies triumph over me? Look on me and answer, my God. Give light to my eyes while I sleep by death. My enemy will say I have overcome him, and my foes will rejoice when I fail. I wonder if that's a wee bit of your thoughts tonight for some of you. Single mums battling, low income, 3 or 4 kids, disability, holding you back, crashed dreams, unanswered prayers. It's interesting that David was still, even though he entered these moments of depression, he writes these words in the middle of the valley. He says, but I trust in your unfailing love. My heart rejoices in your salvation. I will sing the Lord's praise, for he has been good to me. I hope this program tonight we can bring a bit of hope to those that feel that life is running them by and unfulfilled dreams. Because there is a God that loves you. And of course, on this life we're not promised a wonderful, easy, cozy life. But it's a life of learning. It's a life preparing us for the future. And the future is eternity for those who've come into a relationship with Jesus Christ. And I love the name of this program, Alan. It's called Highway to Heaven. And I think it's hard for us to really, in this everyday rush of this world with immediate problems, to realize that there are two highways in life. One, a highway that leads to eternity with a loving God. That's called the Highway to Heaven. Anybody can get on it. You don't have to earn and get on it by merit. Jesus has paved the way and made the... And he's the toll gate. That's where you go through him. And what he did on the cross, because you see, sin kept us separated from God, and Jesus died on the cross to pay that in full. That's amazing. So that gift of God is you can be on the highway to heaven and be assured that as a child of God, God is loving you with an unfailing love, even in the valleys. David said, I knew he was with me. I knew I wasn't led into a cave, only a tunnel, that if I just keep trusting, that God would lift me and take me out into a fuller light. And I want to just say, if you're in a dark valley today, that's exactly what God will do if you come to him tonight and just to trust him, because he's a lifter of life. He's not here to judge you tonight. He just wants to say, I have an unfailing love for you. Well, that's a bit of a preface. We've just passed Easter, and I've got a very fine evangelist with me tonight. Michael Dooley, he's the pastor, senior pastor and founder of Jesus Move. You may have heard of the Upper Room established out there in Mount Druitt. And that's just a wonderful move where we see God really healing and really putting people together. And we'll be talking to Michael a lot throughout the night. And he might even ask me a question or two. But I just want to just give you another few words of scripture. Let me read Psalm 37. Because it has some wonderful promises to all of us. It gives us a bit of advice in the midst of the valleys. David writes, Do not forget fret because of those who are evil, or be envious of those who do wrong. But like the grass, they will soon wither. The green plants, they will soon die away. He writes, trust in the Lord and do good. Better to trust in the Lord and trust in my strength, I can assure you. And to dwell in the land and enjoy safe pasture. Take delight in the Lord, and he will give you the desires of your heart. And I think many of us have desires for things that are going to come and go in life. Material things. Even relationships. We've all been disappointed. But I do know there's a God that we can trust him. And he's promised to give you the desires of your heart. And if you do know him, I warn you, he changes your desires. You begin to see the long haul of life into eternity. And when you come into his family, you start thinking more in light of being prepared for that road, the pathway of heaven to, and that's available for each one. Well, we want to talk a bit more about that. But we've just finished Easter, and Michael, you've taken your congregation through Easter. And I've got a little book to give people here tonight if they like to ring in. It's called The Case for Easter. It's by Lee Strobel. He's a journalist, investigates the evidence for the resurrection. A great little book. He's a very learned man. He was a committed atheist. His wife became a Christian. He thought he had disproved his wife's faith. So he sought out the three leading intellectuals that might know a lot about faith. And he wanted to seek out the answers to the three questions. Was there medical evidence that Jesus actually died on the cross? Was there absolute proof that there was the missing body? Had Jesus actually risen again? And thirdly, was Jesus seen alive after his death on the cross? Why do I hark back to Easter and the cross? Because it's the most significant event, I believe, in human history. Today, there's 2.5 billion Christians have put their faith in that cross of what Jesus did on the cross. There may be other great religions, but none of them have the followers that Jesus had. And I'm very interested, just a quote from, not the Bible tonight, but the Quran. And the Quran says this of Jesus, and I have all the references if you want to track on that. I believe it teaches, the Quran teaches that Jesus healed the sick and raised the dead. He was born of the Virgin. He brought the gospel to the Jewish people, was an apostle and a prophet of God. That in the Quran it says Jesus is supported by the Holy Spirit. In the Quran it says he's called the Word of God, and he's called the Messiah or the Christ. And it also states the validity of what we call the Bible or the earlier revelations. It says he sent down the law of Moses and the gospel of Jesus before this, that's the Quran, as a guide to mankind. Say we believe in the revelation that came before, which has come down to us, and that which came down to you. Another passage says, people of the book, you have no ground to stand upon unless we stand fast by the law, the gospel, and the revelation that has come to you from your Lord. So the Quran clearly supports the revelation of the Bible being the Word of God. And that raises an interesting question. Where will I go to find truth? Will I go to that early revelation? Sadly, if there's other variants that vary from what the Bible says, I have to say that it needs to bow to the truth of the gospel of Jesus Christ. Well, I'm not here to be controversial, but that's the honest truth, because Jesus said, I am the way, the truth, and life. No one comes to the Father but through me. And tonight, Michael will probably emphasize that. But Michael, it must sound a wee bit narrow, this one way. Would you like to comment on that from your experience? You're living out of Mount Druitt, very cross-cultural, and many faiths are out there. Perhaps you might just look and chat from a pastor's point of view of why you've committed your life just to this gospel and that revelation of Jesus Christ?
2: Well, that's a very deep question, Earl.
1: Thank you.
2: Early into the show, I guess. Let's just get straight to the meat of the matter.
1: Amen.
2: I think, you know, one thing growing up, I always look for some sort of an evidence. You know, the fastest kid in the school, if he doesn't win a race, well, he's not the fastest, is he? The best tasting chocolate, well, you know, that depends on the person that eats the chocolate. And I guess for me, what I was looking for was peace and joy.
1: I think most of our listeners are probably say that's what I'm looking forward to. Yeah. Where can I find it, eh?
2: Right, peace and joy. Pretty important, I think. And, amen. You know, growing up, you hear of the Easter story, and you certainly see the Christmas cards that say Prince of Peace being Jesus himself. And you sort of brush over it, I guess, because, you know, you grow up thinking that if you just earn enough money, if you just have the right job, if you just marry the right girl or buy the right things, that you'll find peace in those places. And so I went after the things that I thought would bring me peace and thought that would bring me joy. And I did it just like everybody else. Went through the school system and went into the work system and into the financial system and found out that it didn't matter how much money I had, how many things I had, the peace that I sought, I still didn't have. And so at 28 years old, I thought, well, what's the point of this world?
1: A lot of people are asking the same question, is it? What's the point of this world? Yeah, to come and carry on.
2: I think so. And so growing up a Catholic and not understanding the gospel, I guess, I went in search of God and I looked at Buddha. And I thought, well, there's a lot of statues to Buddha, so let me seek Buddha. So I bought a few books on the Buddha, and I read them, and I thought I became quite proficient at meditation and understanding the spiritual realm through Buddha's perspective, but I still hadn't found peace. I looked at New Age, and I thought, well, they look like they've found something. I looked into that, but I still didn't find peace. And so I thought, well, I've grown up in this system called Catholicism. I couldn't find it. I've gone off into Buddhism, didn't find it. Had a look at New Ageism, didn't find it. And I thought, well, I'm a bit done with life. Money hasn't done it, and this religion hasn't done it. So on my way to do a skydive off the Sydney Harbour Bridge, I stopped in at the church on the way and I thought, well, if there's a God, surely he must be in here. And I walked into that church in, I think it was June, May of 2008. And I looked up because I thought, well, if God's in here, he's got to be up. So I looked up and I said, God, if you're real, I need to know you. Otherwise, I'm done with life. And all I can say is that in that moment, I felt peace and joy that I hadn't felt for a good 20 years. And for me, that was the evidence that there is only one way. Because I thought, well, if he is God, he must be able to satisfy that need, that craving that we long for, which is peace and joy. And in that moment, peace and joy flooded my heart, and I knew that it was Jesus Christ and that nothing else in my 28 years had brought that joy and that peace that I'd searched. So bringing it back to the start, I guess, if the fastest kid claims to be the fastest kid, he needs to win some races. If the chocolate they claims to be the greatest has to win some awards. And I guess if the God of heaven, who created all things, is God, then he must be able to bring peace. And when that peace hit my heart, I was completely convinced that he's not in the New Age, he's not in Buddhism, he is in Christianity. And that was Jesus. And that was how I came to the conclusion that there is only one way, Earl. And to this day, 17 years on, I've focused on Jesus. And I've found that his peace is with us always in the storm and in the trial.
1: And there are storms, aren't there, Michael? I look at my own life. It's an interesting. I was born just before World War II. My father went to the war in 1940. Where Mum had three kids under 5 years of age. My father never came back from the war. And it was a struggle. And little money. Toilet 30 yards out behind the garage in the middle of the night if you wanted to go there. To get the hot water in the house, we had to stoke the copper, what we called the copper, and we didn't have washing machines. Of course, that's 70 years ago. But my mother had a stability and a sort of a faith that kept her strong. She made sure I went to Sunday school, and I went to different churches, and it was quite interesting. I thought I was quite a good guy, because my mates, when as a teenager, were drinking and smoking, and I didn't do any either. But I probably would have thought, well, I must be on the way, the highway to heaven. And then I was asked to take Sunday school. Well, I thought, that's a promotion. I'm getting better. I must be getting good enough to get on this highway now. I got this promotion to be a Sunday school teacher. But the amazing thing was I wasn't on the highway to heaven. You say, well, surely if you're, you know, doing the best you could. It was only the age of 32 that I found the real answer. You see, if anybody had have asked me, if I was to meet Jesus on Judgment Day, and he said, why should I let you into God's perfect heaven for eternity, Earl? Well, I would have said, I did the best I could. I think I've done enough. I have to put it back in your hands. And I realized that wasn't enough, because I'd done a lot of bad things. You know, I liked pretty girls. I was pretty normal, and I'd done well in business. I managed to build a big business, and they told me that may be a bit of a success in the world's eyes. And I tried to be kind to people. Of course, we all kid ourselves. We're not as kind as we think you are, and I was one of those. So I had a belief, but I was still trusting in my own works for my own forgiveness and my own effort to get into heaven. Someone said, Earl, you'll never be good enough. But God's standard to get into heaven, you have to have no sin in your book of life. Well, that's a bit of a disaster for all of us, isn't it? Because we've all got that sin in our book of life. But the wonderful thing that they told me, that God, who loved his creation, wanted to have fellowship with those he created. He wanted to help them. He wanted to adopt them in his family. And I came to realize that barrier of my sin had been taken away. Jesus has died on the cross and paid the full penalty for it. Wow. Well, my daughter was a lawyer, and she said, well, under the law of double jeopardy, when somebody pays in full a crime, no one else can be charged for that crime. And here's the wonderful truth to every listener tonight, is that it's not our good works. Yes, there may be reward for what you do that might enhance your position in heaven, but you don't get into heaven on the merits of your works. We learn to trust in what Jesus did. And he did two things, really. Most people haven't grasped the two things he did. One, he paid in full for all time, past, present, and future. He paid for my sin, the price I should pay. So that means there's no sin ever that's blotted out of our book of life. But we miss the second great thing that he did. He said, to get into heaven, you have to be holy. And so Jesus Christ's righteous life was credited to my account. Think of that. I was credited in my book of life with the righteousness of Jesus, he who did no sin. What an amazing thing that Jesus had given me the entry into heaven just by me putting his faith and trust in him and turning in the heart to follow him. Well, I don't want to sound like a preacher tonight, but that's on my heart, that story, and it's changed my life. And I think many of us in the valleys of life need someone to lift them. And Jesus is a lift of the soul. He's a God of comfort. Many of you might be living in regrets and disappointed relationships. He's a healer. Many of you have bodies that could do with a touch from Jesus the healer. And so my daughter, as a psychologist, told me a wonderful little helpful tool. She said, Earl, and she advises clients every week. That's her job, mainly businessmen. She said, here's a little exercise that has helped me over the years. She said, when you get overwhelmed with all these problems, all these challenges of life, when you get overwhelmed with the guilt of the things you haven't done, I want you to breathe in, name them, and then breathe out and put them at the foot of the cross. See, Jesus said, cast your cares and burdens on me. And tonight, if you've got big burdens, the same big rocks in your life, Jesus is your friend. He's not here to judge you tonight. He just loves you. And he says, look, breathe out. Put them at the foot of the cross. And I will become your guardian. And if you know me, I won't be withholding good things from you. So that's an encouragement. Now, Michael, let's have a bit of music. And then I'd like to hear your thoughts on a bit of this new life that you gained and the reality of what happened when you made that simple decision to ask Jesus into your life. Thank you, Alan.
0: And thank you. This is Radio Northern Beaches and program Highway to Heaven tonight. So here we go with a song now. And this one is this one here? Well, it's a request from Earl tonight. Earl selected the music tonight, and I'm sure we're going to like it. And so here it is. That's looking at the wrong sheet, didn't I? And so that's Amazing Grace. So here we go.

0: Well, that was the amazing grace that the most loved hymn, I think, of all time. It talks about the amazing grace that saved a wretch like me. And I was just reading from the Word of God, Psalm 95, "Come, let us sing for joy to the Lord. Let us shout aloud to the rock of our salvation. Let us come before him with thanksgiving and extol him with music and song. For the Lord is the great God, the great King above all gods. In his hand are the depths of the earth, and the mountains' peaks belong to him. The sea is his, for he made it, and his hands form the dry land. Come, let us bow down and worship." And so we see the amazing truth that God creates all things, he holds all things, and he loves his creation. He loves us. Michael, you've got a great story to tell of the change that came into your life when you met Jesus Christ. Hear a bit more about it.
1: Well, I think I'll touch on it. And there's also, I'd love to ask you a question, Earl, if I could.
0: I'm open to questions, unprepared, of course, but go ahead. But let's hear a bit more of your story. And I respect greatly what the Lord is doing through you. And then I want to hear some of the updates on what Jesus moves, because I believe you've got a big evangelistic crusade coming up with some American speakers. You want to hear that. But go ahead and tell us a little bit more of your story, and then you can ask me some questions.
1: Well, you know, one thing I love, and that's hearing testimonies of what God does in the lives of his people. And I think one thing I've noticed is that when somebody gives God their yes, he gives them his best. And he'll take anyone from anywhere and elevate them. So I was at the bottom. I was at the bottom. The barrel was on top of me, pushing me down. Some people are just at the bottom. I was under the barrel. And he took me from that place and elevated me to a place I'd never known before, a place of permanent peace, of continual joy, and a real hope for the future. And I think in the days we live, there's not a lot of opportunities for hope when we turn on the radio and the news. We listen to the news report on the way over, the 7 o'clock news, and I'll tell you, Alan, it wasn't real good news. But in the 17 years following Jesus, I wake up every day to good news. And that good news is God has a good plan for us today, and he has a good plan for us tomorrow. And when you live in that place of hope, and when you live in that place of, I feel like preaching now.
0: You always feel like preaching. You normally do it to me, but you can do it to the audience too.
1: Right. Well, I get excited because I know how I was before Jesus, and I know how I am now after Jesus. And when I got saved, Earl, the Lord said, "Go and tell your friends about me." And I knew who he meant, because I didn't have any Christian friends at the time. I didn't know anyone that knew Jesus. And so this joy and this peace I experienced, my, at the time, friend Logan. Logan was a friend then, Earl. I think you remember Logan.
0: I used to call him Logan the Grogan. He was a wild man.
1: He was a wild man. And I'd got born again, and Logan at that time was very close to me, and we actually shared a house. And he was so frustrated, infuriated, because his party mate had become his Jesus mate. But I just wanted him to get a hold of what I'd experienced in the last week. And that was a real peace and a real joy. And it didn't come from taking drugs. It didn't take from a nice, I didn't come from getting a nice girlfriend or buying a new car or going on a holiday. It came from the revelation that Jesus Christ is alive. And I guess that's the beautiful thing about Easter. They buried him. But do you know what happens when you bury the truth, Alan? It rises. And Jesus, being the truth, wouldn't stay down. He came alive on the third day. And that for me is the power of my faith, the fact that Jesus is alive and he's with me to help me do what I wasn't able to do. He's given me the strength to overcome the addiction of cigarettes, the addiction of alcohol, the addiction of drugs, the addiction of lust. And he's continuing to work in me right now to bring about faith and an ongoing confidence not being swayed by what I see in the media or what I hear in the news. Because you hear of new pandemics, you hear of new financial crises. In fact, Albanese's brought a bit of a interesting flavour in the world. Some people said, oh, it's going to be this, it's going to be that, it's going to be terrible. And I think, look, whatever it's going to be, if God's with me, it's going to be all right. And so he's brought this ongoing peace and joy that I want everybody to experience.
0: Well, I know it's a free gift. I know it's God's will that none should perish. I know that he's available tonight. You see, Christianity is not a religion. A religion is where people work to please a God, whatever image that is, and you get a reward according to you, what you can work and whether you're good enough.
1: It's very interesting.
0: And I always used to think that was my way of life until I was 32. I thought if I did more good things than bad things, I'd go up. And if I didn't, I'd go down. My trouble was, what happens? I got 49% out of 100. I missed out by 1%. I realized that I was never good enough, because the world had convinced me that as long as I had plenty of money, plenty of nice girls, I was single, that I could at least have a cup of coffee with and a bit more. If I could get in a position of respect and I was quite good at sport, that would fulfill me. Well, it certainly gave me a bit of temporary pleasure. And the Bible does say there's pleasure in sin for a season. But it's like a good party. You wake up with a big hangover. And I came to the age of 32. I'd been able to establish a good business. I had met a very pretty girl that I thought she looked better than any others. Still do. 51 years of marriage, and we're both octogenarians. I can't spell it, but you'll know how old that is. Still holding hands. But she wouldn't go out with me because she said, I can't go through life with somebody that doesn't have a vision for eternity. I said, well, I can give you money. I can give you, perhaps I'm quite virile, and other things you might like. But she said, that's not what it's all about. She said, I want a partner that can see God and see God in him. Because, you see, when God comes into your life, he changes you from egocentric and it's all about me and the chasing of things of this world, and he gives you a new vision. I think he gives you eyes to see people as Jesus saw them. When he saw the multitudes, he had compassion on them. They become important. When the love of God hits you and comes into your life, he changes you to see things on a different perspective. In actual fact, he says, no longer citizens of this world. You've now entered God's kingdom, and you're a child of the kingdom. So you look at things through God's point of view. And that's changed my eyes entirely, Alan. It's a totally different world. Because the world wants to get these immediate pleasures, and the ones with the most toys or the biggest name or position seems to get all the adoration of man. But the Bible tells me, and it's so true, these things come and go. God can take a bit. I read 10 years ago there's a billionaire, and I know that he became bankrupt within 10 years. I know that Paul Getty, I read his life story, the world's richest man in the 70s and 80s. And he was asked just towards the end of his life, tell me about your life. He said, well, my life's been interesting. It's been like walking down a golden tunnel looking for peace. But now I've come to the end of it. I never found it. A recent survey said, when they surveyed a lot of different types of humanity, they said, what are you looking for? They said, peace. A sense of worth. And I like to think that after life, that life will go on. And I'm absolutely convinced, dear listeners, that religion won't really help you. Doing good is good humanitarian work. But when God comes into your life, he opens your eyes to even a wider humanitarian need. You see, I can give a person a very comfortable ride to hell by giving them some food today, but if I haven't shown them the way to eternity, the food will be eaten tomorrow and they're still distressed. And I could spend my life trying to, people might be driving an old Holden, and I say, well, now I'll put you in a Cadillac and life will be a lot more comfortable. We'll get through the bumps over this bumpy road, but if at the end of the road there's a cliff and I don't tell them, hey, there's a bridge to get over the cliff, and they drive the big flash car over the cliff, they had a comfortable life here, but they're lost for eternity. And I really believe, Alan, we are too short-sighted today. We don't see that, first of all, this life is preparation for another life. And we do have difficulties. I lost a 12-year-old son with leukemia. I've had cancer myself. I believe in the healing power. I've had healing crusades and I've seen miracles. But I do know that God allows things to happen that will shape our character, build patience, make us more empathetic to others. And here's the wonderful secret. Because when you become a Christian and you're on the highway to heaven, God himself comes to live within you. Because you can't change yourself. Well, you don't seem to have the capacity to get above the lust and above the desire to want more and more. But when Jesus comes into your life, he does give you his power. He gives you the confidence to be able to talk freely about his love and gives you the strength not to fear what man might think. It's a wonderful, joyous life. And if you're just in a pit of loneliness or a sense of hopelessness, you're okay. God's amazing grace will take you just where you're at. He'll lift you onto the highway. His Spirit will come into your life. And if you just keep talking to him, he will lead you into a community of other people that are trusting him for their eternity. So, Michael, it changed my life. I was a hard-nosed businessman. I used to call myself a happy pagan, quite happy to debate the atheistic position from an atheist or agnostic point of view. But you see, when I saw Jesus, certainly I took the time to see my faith was founded. And I did come to the conclusion, and that's why I encourage you to get this little book, The Case for Easter, by Lee Strobel, who looks very clearly at the scientific, the archaeological, and the factual evidence that Jesus lived. He lived a life without sin. He died on a cross and he rose again. And when we see the evidence of the eyewitnesses, that some of them were eyewitnesses that were alive when the first manuscripts were founded, there's more physical evidence and manuscripts that Jesus lived and fulfilled the life that the Bible talks about than any other person who ever lived. So whether the evidence comes from something that God puts into your heart or from factual evidence that after examination, I can promise you that when Jesus comes into your life, he does bring that supernatural peace. And he changed me from being a happy pagan to a very joyous, fulfilled guy, because I did find for all the pleasures of this world, there's still a vacuum. And Jesus filled the vacuum. C.S. Lewis said there's a God-shaped vacuum in the heart of every person. And that can only be fulfilled when they join up with their creator who knows why they were created and who'll live in them and give them that life that they were created for. And Paul said that's glorious living. Jesus said, I've come that you might have life and it'll be full and abundant. Yes, I've had tears. But through the tears, I have eternity. I have comfort and I have strength. And God's given me this tremendous privilege of helping others get onto the highway of life. And I want to say that's no greater privilege I've had in life. And Michael, I know that's what you've directed your life towards. And I'm very open to any questions that you have to me. But I think that Alan and I, the three of us here, we'd all agree that when you know Jesus, there's a supernatural peace. Your supernatural hope again. And whether you're in the valley or whether you're on a mountaintop, he gives you a new purpose to live for. And the purpose that you'll live for doesn't come from your heart. It's God's purpose, why he created you. And you'll find that he created you to give him glory. And as you know him and he lives through you, to reflect that to your friends so they might too enter into this joyous life. Well, Michael, I don't know. You said you had a few questions for me. I don't know if I should have bought my encyclopedias or the great books of knowledge, but keep them simple, because coming to Christ is amazing grace and we want to give him all the glory. He'll make the pathway. What are you thinking, Michael?
1: Well, I think, Alan, why don't we have a song And then we're going to come back and I'm going to ask our dear Earl some really good questions that our listeners out there can get some nuggets from a man who's lived by faith for 50 years, successful businessman, now a successful Christian. I think he's got a wealth of wisdom, and I reckon I've got a few questions that all of our listeners will be blessed with.
2: Amen. So thank you, Michael. Thank you, Will. And we'll just get this song, and here we go with Daniel Thornton.
1: For 50 years, successful businessman, now...

0: And now to our guests, Pastor Earl and Pastor...
1: Oh, what a great hymn, Alan. And I know you've listened to it for many, many years, and so have I, but all generations can sing this song, How Great Thou Art. Mm. An amazing song, and how great is he that accepts all of us just as we are. When he comes into our life and makes that change, it makes us somebody that can have a fulfilled life and to leave a legacy of God's grace. Well, Michael, you're sitting there anxiously waiting to ask me to bowl me over with the odd question, so just ask. It's a bit of a reversal of roles, I must admit, but he asked if we could ask, so but ask.
2: Isn't it interesting, as we sit here and we listen to a song about Jesus, it was 2,000 years ago that he walked on the earth, and we're not singing songs about Caesar or Augustus, or we're not singing songs about any other person, but Jesus is being sung around the whole world. People are singing about Jesus.
1: Amazing.
2: And I don't know what the atheists out there think about that, but I think that's pretty awesome.
0: And the world's biggest book is the Bible.
2: That's right. The
1: biggest selling book.
2: That's
1: and
2: right.
1: And most read and changed more lives than all the philosophers in history put together. They say the greatest piece of written philosophy on life and what it's all about is found in the Bible and Matthew on the Sermon on the Mount. Amazing.
2: It is amazing. I think it's pretty hard to dispute the evidence for Christ. But anyways, there'll always be the disputers and there'll always be those with faith. But I want to move on from that and I want to ask a question that I think a lot of people would love to know the answer to. And I ask this to you because you've lived a long life, you've been successful in all your careers, and I want to ask, how do you, Earl Roberts, define success?
1: Very good question. Let me tell you how the world defines success, because before I was a Christian in my 20s, I went to South Africa and I was a master motivator for the world's largest motivation company called Success Motivation Institute. They had a definition of success and had 5 points on how to achieve it. They said, and it's not a bad definition, they said a person is successful if they're working towards a meaningful, purposeful, worthwhile goal. In other words, if you had a worthwhile goal and you're working towards it, they would define success as a journey and not a destination. Well, it's not a bad definition, and they told me that the first thing I had to do was to crystallize my thinking and working out what I wanted out of life and what was my purpose. The second, then, they told me if I wrote written goals and deadlines for the achievement and started to work towards it progressively, consistently, I would get there. The third thing they said was to develop unlimited enthusiasm, to get excited about something in life that's a real worthwhile purpose. Fourthly, they said to me, you've got to believe you can achieve your goals. If you don't believe that you'll get there, you'll never get there. That's self-belief. And they said, and fifthly, you've got to be aware of your greatest enemies in life. They said they were yourself. You see, attitude, they told me, would determine the altitude, that if I had the right attitude, I could be a big success. If I had that altitude determined by my attitude, if I could think positively, act aggressively, and prune my life to forward the success towards that goal, I would get there. So they said the first enemy you have is yourself. And there's a lot of truth in that. If you're lonely, well, then the answer to loneliness is be friendly to somebody and they'll be friendly back. That's a simplistic answer, but it's not a bad start. But then they said the second encumbrance to success is the people around you. If you're surrounded by negative people, you tend to adjust to the people around you. And if you're with people that have achieved very little in life, you'll end up like probably one of them. Because you tend to be a people pleaser instead of walking your own destination. So they said, be careful of people around you. They said, often it's close people, even your wife. And you failed in business and once and You say to your wife, darling, let's mortgage the house. I want to go again. She says, oh, no, you're not. You'll never succeed because you've been a failure. And we need people around us, they would say, to encourage us and to lift us. Then I added a third. I think you've got an enemy that is in the heavenly realm. Somebody trying to defeat Jesus who brings victory in life. You might call him Satan, you might call him the devil, but the Bible says the battle we face is against things in heavenly places. There's an evil force that seeks to destroy you, your interest in finding where really eternity is and how you get there, and God's good gift of love and those things that are good in life. Now, that was what the world told me. The trouble is I had a problem. They used to say, Earl, if you can believe it, you can achieve it. Well, I can't see a quadriplegic winning the high jump at the Olympic Games. I don't know how much he believes and how much he struggles in his own strength. But when you think you're totally in control, I think you're missing the whole point of life, that there is a God. The Bible says man proposes, he can set on the journey, and these are good things from a worldly point of view, but to ignore God because God disposes. And I've seen so many young lives that had great aspirations, but they left God out, and their company, no fault of their own, has gone bankrupt. Their life's been shattered with a lost partner. And it seems to me that human energy and attitude can only get you so far. It can give you a bit of a comfortable life down here. The Bible says there's pleasure in sin for a short time. But when you see what God does for you, it says that you can have joy every day in the presence of the Lord. You can have a peace of mind every day, well, because God has forgiven your sin, and as you seek to live in holiness with him, his Spirit is living in your life, changing you and giving you a new attitude. And the fruit of what God's nature has comes out. You become more loving, more joyful, more peaceful, more patient, kinder, more goodness, gentleness, faith, and self-control. And that's the sort of life I want to live. And that's the life that Jesus takes me through, because he takes me through into eternity, and I have absolute assurance. So, Michael, that's a long answer, but so it's not what I can do. It's what I let God do through me. So who gets the glory? He does.
2: So success is knowing Jesus.
1: Well, success is knowing Jesus and seeking to know him and seeking to reflect him. And in loving him, that him loves others through you. Yeah. I think he changes your eyes. He gives you a new set of eyes. The Bible says when you come into Jesus, into this relationship, you're actually a new creation. The old ambitions and the old things of this world have gone and you have come. Yeah. And it very simply says, Paul said, put off the old and take on the new. And that's the offer tonight. If you want a life that is changing and you want to seek a fuller life, yeah, and life that goes for eternity, that's the offer. Anyway, that changed my life. Next question.
2: That is fantastic. You know, how do we define success? That's really a big thing I think people go after a lot, you know, because everybody wants to be successful, but how do you define success? I define success by, you know, I guess peace, but also having enough money to put a roof over my family's head. Mm. Just enough to put clothes on their back and food on the table.
1: Let me answer that, Michael, because you see, one of the great essentials of life, like I'm an octogenarian. They tell me if I want to know how long I live, there are certain things that I need to put in my life. Well, I need to put in some exercise. And I need to walk quickly. I need to eat good food. And that might make my body stronger. But they said the greatest thing that will draw me to be healthier in old age is to have a purpose to live for.
2: Interesting.
1: That's what the psychologist told me. If you've got a purpose to live, to have it's to be a purpose, to be a great grandmother, it's a purpose. If you've got to an area of being wanting to be the best golfer, that's a purpose. But where do we find the ultimate purpose? Well, we have to come back to the Creator. the one who created us. You see, if I want to know what a new modern car can do in its best purpose and how it runs most efficiently, I go to the designer and the creator of that car. He knows and designed it for a purpose. We see God created us and designed us for a purpose. And we ask the wrong questions. We say, how can I have a purpose? How can I be happy? How can I have a cozier life? But is that in line with what the Creator created us for? Because he said, if you follow the purpose I created you for, you're going to have that'll be fuller, more meaningful than anything the world can offer you. And I found that to be true. You know, I'm not saying you can't have a bit of a cozier life if you live in a mansion other than living under a bridge. I can't say that if you've got a very happy family, that it's not a better life than living with a dysfunctional family. But in the long run, we're destined for eternity. And you see, Jesus knew us before we were born, and he chose us. And when I go back to Adam and Eve, who were in perfect harmony with God, things were great. But when they decided to go their own way, sin came into the world, and ever since man has had that sinful nature. It's like a bowl that has a bias going the wrong way. I used to play bowls and I could never get it to go straight. And that's the human nature. People tell me, well, people are very naturally good. Well, I don't know. I've looked at little children, they're born with a bias to be naughty. They're not always perfectly good. They need to be trained to be good. And it's a wee bit like that in life, I think. We go our own way. And God comes into our life, and when we want to fulfill his purpose, and we surrender to that, God comes in, and he gives us this new life and the fullness. And he gives me a new objective in life. I'm now his witness. I'm the one he chose from before time to be with him for eternity. He gives me a home in heaven. This is amazing. You think about that. You see, 70 years there and then thousands of years with the King of Kings, the Creator. So I'd encourage those of you that where life seems hopeless to get in. And things may not be all that comfortable down here. In actual fact, when I look at the early disciples, many of them had a very tough lot. But I tell you today, they're rejoicing. And on this highway to heaven, once you're locked into it, if you keep loving Jesus, he'll never let you fall off it. And that's the wonderful comfort that we have. So my encouragement is to get on that journey if you're not on that journey and keep loving Jesus.
2: Amen.
1: Michael, so does that help? I want to be
2: Absolutely.
1: About God's purposes for what he created me for.
2: Well, I'll be honest. I certainly feel like going after God a whole lot more when I've been around you. And that's a good thing. Because if we can encourage people in the right thing, we're living a better life. Now, I've got another question for you, because a lot of people on this earth, they do seminars, they go to university, they study, they jump on the YouTube. But who has been your greatest mentor? And how have they influenced you? Because surely it takes, you know, the prophets were trained by the prophets, the evangelists were trained by the evangelists. Who's been one of your greatest influence and how?
1: Very good question, Michael, because I've read a lot of books on great men of God. But the one that influenced me the most personally was Dr. Bill Bright. He was the founder of what today is the largest missionary body. It's an interdenominational movement which raises up people whose prime interest is to bring the message of Jesus to others, to help encourage them to come on into relation with Jesus, to help them be built up in their faith so they become strong and can really rest in the promises of God, and then in where they live and where they work and where they play, to be a living example, a reflection of the love of God. People that have learned from the Word of God and from God himself that it's better and more blessed to give than to receive and to become a servant to others. Jesus became a servant. And these great attributes, I think, can lead to a change in the world. It might not happen here, but Jesus will come back and reign down here, and he will reign in that peace and justice. So I don't know if that answers your question, but it gets us on the journey towards it.
2: Look, I think that's an excellent answer. And how would you say that he's influenced you the most? Like, obviously...
1: Well, Dr. Bill Bright, he was a gentleman A good-looking guy, not particularly tall, for about 5'6". He went to a Presbyterian church under a good Bible teacher. He married a lovely woman called Vernette. He waited until she became a Christian. They got married. He had a confectionery business which was succeeding. But he had a hunger to be used by God. He saw that, on the universities of the world, most of their future world leaders were in that narrow funnel for those 4 or 5 years. They didn't have family and they had time on their hands, and they were very idealistic. Most revolution staff initially on the universities and spread out. So he just obeyed God and said, well, I'll go walk on the toughest university to just share this wonderful message. And as he went, he found that God had prepared people that are hungry. And you'll remember the days of the Jesus Revolution. I liked Bill because, funny enough, he always dressed immaculately. He became an advisor to president, but he never owned a home. In actual fact, the car he drove was one of his supporters. He had a humility and yet a great wisdom. The leaders of the world, he won the Templeton Prize for religion in the world. He was handed a check for $1.1 million. He took his accountant along to receive this great award, and he said, I don't want to see the money. Take it and invest it and set up the churches and help them, encourage them, teach them how to pray and fast. He didn't even want to see it. He seemed to have that ability to put things aside. But every morning, him and his wife would get up on their knees and they'd say, Lord Jesus, live through us today. I don't want to live. I don't want the world's glory, but I want your glory to be shown. And God took that humble heart and he's changed nation after nation from just the missionaries. And he was a model to me not to seek the things of God and make them your source of your happiness. Oh, yes, I like a nice coat. I like nice shoes. I like a comfortable bed. But really, Jesus becomes, when he's your Lord and Savior, Jesus is enough. And he provides your necessities in ways that I've seen for 50 years without having to rely on the world's provision.
2: Amen. I think that's really, really fantastic and such an important thing for especially young and up-and-coming ministers of the gospel, because the world is really very materialistic now. Like, I was in the city the other day and just walking around, you couldn't get your eyes off something they were trying to sell you. And I like going for a walk through the bush because everything God's given us is free. But everything in the city, you've got to pay top dollar for. There's a big difference between God and the world, isn't it? God's trying to give us life and the world is trying to take our life.
1: So too.
2: Now, you know, this would be a good one because some people out there, I guess, want to enter ministry, want to start this journey of faith. But what's the biggest risk you've taken since you've, you know, because one thing you always say to me is the bigger the risk, the bigger the risk,
1: the greater the return. Yeah. And you've got to realize that according to the faith God gives us, so it's going to be added unto you. And it's a good definition, the only one I can find in the New Testament of faith. Faith is the substance of things hoped for and evidence of things not seen. You've got to trust God for things that aren't there, things that he has promised. And you've got to reach out and start walking towards them. So the biggest risk, I don't know. I married a girl that had managed a New York beauty salon. She looked very attractive. She was a David Jones sort of dresser, and I was a Kmart buyer. We had different values, and one of us had to adjust. And we went out. God called us out. I saw this ministry of people, it was called Campus Crusade here in Australia, who were living a very simple life. I don't think God calls us to a life of poverty. He says he will supply my needs, not my greeds. And they all seemed to be living comfortably, not richly. Many of them had got into a house, certainly with a mortgage, but none of them were missing a meal or in debt. And God called us to turn from the wealth that we were relying on and let it go. And we went out, and I think that's the biggest restriction. We don't think God can provide. Do we really believe God will answer prayer? Do you really believe that the rocks that are in your life can be removed by prayer and by faith. Now, how he does them and how he provides, but I can look back over 50 years without having, you know, a regular big solid income that the world would call. And yet God has provided for me in this miraculous way. My wife dresses nicely. When we needed a house, we got a miraculous house. When we didn't need it, well, he said, I want you to live a different way now. And we were able to use those funds for other purposes that we thought were more valuable because my kids had grown up. So if only we can learn to trust God wherever we're at. If you're a mum with a single mum, you need to trust someone bigger than the government, I think. Someone that really can hold and provide. He's not a God of poverty. He's a God of healing. He's a God of provision. And so, Michael, I dare say the biggest thing people are held back on, they think they have to do all the provision and all the work to make themselves secure. And so they go to financial advisors, and I'm not against that. But undergirding that, God is the source of all supply. And he gives you channels to give you finance, maybe through a job, maybe through a super and fund or an inheritance. But if we rely on that channel, he may take it away and you don't have it. What do you do? Many of you don't have those sources. I want to tell you, you can look up to God, because God is the source and he has a channel for you that will provide. And that's my God I know. And so, Michael, I'm just testimony of my own life. That's been a joy, a miracle. And my wife, for instance, she loves travel. What do you think, being a missionary on a missionary income, which you wouldn't think you could live on? He's taken me around the world. He's enabled me to speak around the world. He's given my wife the joy of having great kids who love and respect us. We're probably not worthy of it, but they love and respect us. And I have a very full life, Michael. And my heart is genuinely full of joy. In actual fact, it's a bit odd. For years, I've answered the phone. It sounds a bit childlike, not childish, but I answer the phone, Happy Earl. And people call me Happy Earl because they say, all you seem to radiate joy. Well, it's not that we have a surplus of anything. It's not that we always feel strong in the body, but there's an inner joy that gives me a peace. I know where I'm going. I know who saved me. I know he's waiting to receive me in heaven, and I'm going to hold to him, and I'll put my life in his hands, and he is worthy of that, and he's sufficient. Sounds a bit spiritual, but it works. Try Jesus. He doesn't mind me. Test me. He says, come to me, all you who are weary and heavy laden, I'll give you rest. Invite him in. Put him to the test. I put him to the test. I was a hard-nosed businessman. He had to show me many things. And he had to break me down and say, it's not what you can do, Earl. Start to trust me and see what I can do. Yeah. That's totally different from the world's way. Mm. Does that answer it?
2: That's fantastic. Oh, I tell you, this is great for us younger people out here to hear some of these tips, because I'm sure you've made some mistakes and we can learn from that. So if you can remember a time where you felt like giving up, but you didn't.
1: I think we all get in the valley sometimes, and I look at David, that psalm I read, who's really troubled. He thinks, gosh, God, it's not answering prayers. I'm down in gloom. Will I perish? Is life worth living? I felt that there are times when God, I thought I had a vision from God, and I stepped out by faith, and it didn't work out.
2: What would one of those times, can you go a bit deeper in there? I know I was standing in the church just not long ago, and I really felt like throwing in the towel. And I'm sure there's been a time in your life where it's just been overwhelming, you know, ministry, faith, family. There are times. Is there a time in particular where you remember you've sat down and really thought, gee, I could go back to business right now and just...
1: Well, I've often had many of my friends have become millionaires because I was in real estate and had a building company, and at a young age I had nominations for business awards and stuff. I don't want to go into that. It's irrelevant today, more of a hindrance than a help today. But, yes, there were times, for instance, I was running healing crusades, preaching healing, Jesus is a healer, and my eldest son got leukemia. I was sure he'd be healed. We had a lot of strong Christians praying. And when he passed away, the week before he died, he did the Bible reading in church, and which read, "The Lord is my shepherd, I shall not want. He makes me lie down in green pastures and leads me into still waters." You know what it says, "Even though I walk through the valley of the shadow of death," he read that. Wonderful boy, strong of body, soccer captain in the school. And I thought, "Lord, you forgot me. You weren't there." David lost a son, had the same grief. He was called a man after God's heart. He mourned. And he got up and said, "Well, I'm here for a task." And he got on with the job. I can only say those who are in deep pain, there are memories of pain that might remain, but there's still a fulfillment in life. Have your mourning. But God's got some great things ahead. And he led me into this life of adventure. And I've seen the joy of, I was a high school evangelist, and boys of my own age, my son who had died, I was able to lead, see hundreds of them come to the Lord. I don't want to talk about it, but that was my first. I went full-time ministry, got a caravan, and they sent me off to speak in high schools around Australia. And God gave me a lot of sons and daughters that I'll see in heaven, plus my own son. So I thought it wasn't worth going on, and talked it through the tears. My wife, God had called us. He is faithful. We won't all understand the pain of life. I can't understand why some young godly men are taken in their early years, why some Christian couples have children with great disabilities. I don't have the answers. All I know is in eternity there's healing. You'll see your friends again. They'll have a new body. There'll be joy in that reunion. In a sense, I've come to say that my son will grow up in heaven. Wow, he's been spared all the pain of this life. And he's waiting for me, and I'm waiting for him. So that gives me the joy and comfort. I feel sorry for those that have lost loved ones where there's no hope for the future. Alan, I want to say, you and I know that future is sure. It's not just a hope. It's more that it's a certainty. And I'm rejoicing in that. And so you'll get comfort. God is a God of comfort. He's a God of restoration. It does say in the Bible that he takes the tears. So he understands. He wept over Jerusalem. He wept over the death of a friend. He felt the pain. And he said he takes your tears and symbolically puts them in a bottle on his mantle. They're always before him. He understands compassion. He went to the cross. He was battered and bruised and smashed. And he did it for you and me. He knows tears. He knows pain. But he lives. And he enables me to live.
2: Amen. That's wonderful. Well, Alan, have you got a song there? And I've got a few more good questions we can come back after and get back into it.
0: Thank you, Michael. I have one here. It's really a great, great old song. And here it is. It's called Abide With Me. So, and this is program Highway to Heaven.
2: How are you thinking?
3: It's still on.
2: Oh no, you've turned these off. These are off.

0: Now over to our special guests, and Pastor Roberts and Pastor Michael Dooley.
1: Thank you very much. You can
2: over
1: put
2: to you, Michael.
1: Thank you. You can put a senior in front of our senior Pastor Earl, and I'm just his assistant. And learning much.
2: Well, let me just say, while you're learning, you're living. And if you cease to learn, you cease to live. And all I can say is I've got so much more to learn. So thank you, Michael.
1: Fantastic. Now, Earl, you're about to hit the ripe old age of about 87, and it's 9:30 here on a Monday night. Most people around your age would be retired and, you know, sitting back thinking about other things, but you are on the move.
2: Amen.
1: Yeah, and you don't stop. I know you pretty well, and I know that you don't stop. I have to sometimes really put in effort to keep up. And I think people out there are probably wondering, what does a day look like for you? What's a normal day look like for you?
2: Could I preface the answer by a couple of quotes from Wendy Seifert? She's the author of the book, The Sunny Nihilist. Now, nihilism is a declaration, she writes in an article, that is a declaration that life is meaningless. She goes on to say, life has no inherent meaning, so I'll just do what I want and maybe find some meaning myself. That's a tragic statement, I believe, because I believe what keeps me alive is the purpose that I live for. What does a normal day look like? And this is a fairly common weekday, and the weekends I'm normally perhaps preaching, but I get up at a reasonable hour. I like to...
1: What time would that be? What's a reasonable hour for you?
2: Yeah, it's not like it used to be, 7:30 today.
1: Yep.
2: But my day starts. One of the things they advise us people of this age is to get up and not rush, take time getting out of bed. So I sit on the edge of the bed and talk to God. I rub my legs because I have two metal knees, and so that they're operative. And I like to spend the first few moments. But during the night, I have done something that is changing my life still today. When you get a little older, and the old people recognize this, you always get up the middle of the night, and you'll know why. You'll know that you'll need those breaks. And I used to get up in the middle of the night. It's always about 4 o'clock. And it takes me about half an hour to get back to sleep. I get back, and it's hard to get back to sleep. Many older people will know that. So I decided that instead of just being restless in bed, I'd go into the lounge by myself and just talk to God for an hour in the middle of the night. And there he reassured me that he still had a job for me to do, he still had a purpose to live for, that he would provide me with the energy and strength. So although I don't see him visibly, I always start off, funny enough, Michael, you'll find this simplistic, but some people remember the Lord's Prayer. Our Father, which art in heaven, hallowed be thy name. I start off with a time of just praising him. Thy kingdom come, thy will be done on earth and life as it is in heaven. And I think, Lord, I want your kingdom to be on this earth because you will rule in peace and justice and mercy. And then what does it say next? Give us this day, our daily bread. And forgive us our trespasses. So I start off time of thanking God that he'll be sufficient. He's promised me to give me my daily food. Mm. He's promised to keep me away from temptation. He does not into temptation, but to deliver us from evil. It might sound a very simple prayer, but that's what Jesus said when the disciples said, teach us how to pray. They knew the source of God's power through Jesus was attained through prayer, time with the Father. So I just sit there in the dark. And I have my little torch to get back so I don't stumble. And I just meditate on who he is and the wonder. Not a lot of time asking for things. I think many of our prayers are just cozy earthly prayers. Make my life cozier and give me, give me. But just to sit in awe of the God that would save a wretch like me. A God that would love me. He loved my kids. He loved me. And I was safe in his hands. Well, the Bible when Billy Graham used to preach it, he used to finish his messages with a song, I Surrender All. And I don't want to sound super spiritual, but I found Jesus is enough. And when you can see the beauty of how he gives you and the way he provides with you in material thing and the comfort of the right people around you and the fullness of life, what do I do after that? Well, I get up and I have a shower. I actually shave and shower every day. I then get a bit of breakfast, generally a plate of porridge, bananas, raspberries, and a half an avocado or something. I love those food. But my day starts normally about 8:30. Starts at 7:30 on Monday, where I meet I've been meeting a 21-year-old. And I meet people throughout the day, normally allocating my day into about 2 hours for each person. These are people that God has brought into my company. How do I spend my last days? I said, Lord, you've told me to go into the world and make disciples. I've been a street preacher. I've preached in the churches. But he said, I want you to make disciples. And that's a different journey. You've got to spend time. You've got to enter their world. And it's not just getting somebody to believe, but will they follow Jesus? Mm-hmm. And so friendship, I want to build a friendship. I want to be able to share with them how they can be empowered by God's Holy Spirit, what is the purpose in life. And we get on the same journey of seeking to share Jesus, reflect him by a life of love, and to share him. So I've been asking the last few years, God, give me people that are already Christians and people that want to go further, really become a true disciple to see God's power move through them. I'm very conscious that everybody has a seed of a movement in them to multiply. And 2 Timothy 2:2 in the Bible says to Christians, go and find faithful people. Talk to them and share with them so that they're able to teach others. And so I ask God to give me people that really are very committed to Christ and want to lift to the next level of becoming a soul winner and a disciple maker and a planter of small groups and churches. So I spend the time God, and by his grace, gives me people every day that I can spend a couple of hours with as friends talking about that. I see discipleship, my job is not to be the guru and then be the student. We talk together about Jesus, and as a friend, we seek to lift each other. And perhaps I have a little bit of older experience and I want to share that so that they can become people that live the life that is worthy to Jesus as a disciple, not just a believer. And so that's how I spend my day. And I have a list of about 30 people that I'm pouring my life into at this stage. I don't see all of them once a week, but I like to keep regular contact with them, and I meet some once a fortnight. I meet you once a week, once a fortnight. We chat on the phone once or twice. And that's how I'm investing my life in my old age. All I want to say is I've got a purpose. It wakes me up every morning. It's God's purpose. And there's nothing more fulfilling. My wife looks at me and she might not quite have the energy, might struggle to keep me up, but at least she can say my husband is still active. He's still got a purpose to live for. And that purpose still makes me a better husband. I love my wife. I've got to slow down enough because she doesn't move quite as quick. She's an octogenarian, but what a heart she's got to join with me in this common mission to help people see Jesus and live for him. Not just to know him and say, well, now I've got a savior. I've jumped out of a building. Someone's caught me. But say, why was I caught? What was I saved for? Yeah. And when you get the purpose that you're called to do, and you can be on that journey as a housewife, because God just wants you primarily to bloom where you're planted. He's put you in the street. He's put you into the job. He's put you into that sports team. But to get trained and equipped to know how to tap into people and understand them, to enter their world so they can trust you, then know how to share this message. And I think the job of the church, really, of leadership, is to equip the saints for their work and ministry. And often we just preach to people, and we give them exhortation without explanation how to do it, and that leads them to frustration and a lot of guilt feeling. So I'm investing my last day in these. And where do I get my model for that style of life? Well, I come back to Jesus. Jesus preached to the masses. He healed a lot. But in his last 18 months, the greatest teacher of all time, who drew crowds of thousands, took himself away from the crowds and spent most of his last 18 months just with 12 people. One of them had flunked out. But the remaining 11, he spent enough time teaching them in his presence, they saw what it meant to pray, what it meant to give, how to heal, and how to proclaim. And those 11 people changed the world because they'd met a risen Christ, and they were sure that he'd risen. And their life, if it was really going to count, was to be a disciple of Jesus. So that's what I do, Alan, and that's my way of life. At night, we like to sit on the couch sometimes, holding hands, listening to good gospel music. I still like to keep up with news, and I'm a bit of a footy fan, so I've memorized the coaches and the positions on the tables of each of the 14. Well, it's now up to 16, and it's growing. So I can talk to other people, because that's where they're at. That's their religion at the moment, sport. I try to identify, but they see that there's a better way, and I want to help them on that highway of life. That's how I spend my life, Michael, and I'm having a ball, and I hope others can get onto that journey too. I know you're on that journey.
1: And I think one thing I've noticed, Earl, I've known you for my whole Christian journey, 17 years. And one thing I've noticed is you've grown, and I mean this with all respect, and we look at each other and say, oh, he's grown, but you've grown into such a beautiful spiritual man of God that has such a wealth of spiritual depth. You know, I used to know you as, I knew you as a great encourager and uplifter, and you've always loved people and spoken well over people, but now I see such a rich spiritual heritage that you're imparting to us younger people as well. And I just say thank you for that. Thank you for your lifestyle and the life that you live, because you lead by example.
2: Well, it sounds a lot of gravy on one potato, but I'll give God the glory for that, Michael.
1: Amen.
2: But I want to just say too, we all have different spiritual gifts. And many, if you're listening, once you come to Jesus, you need to know your spiritual gift. The Bible says, don't be ignorant, and get people to help you in the church, the leaders, and people around you to discern. And, for instance, there are three very strong public gifts that God gives. That's the gift of prophecy, teaching, and exhortation. There's three very quiet gifts, mercy, serving, and giving. And there's one motivational gift that goes over the top of that. Whatever your gift is, don't try to imitate someone else. Imitate Jesus. And if you've got the gift of mercy, he will show you how to bring the love and meet the felt needs of those who are critically hurting. He'll give you a listening ear and a counseling ear. If you've got the gift of teaching, he'll lead you into be able to articulate. But whatever your gift is, it's a talent. And I would say learn to how to develop it. But whatever your gifting is, they're all equally needed in the body of Christ. One's not more significant. People often ask, what is my gift? Well, I won't even tell you tonight, but probably you can guess. It's probably in the area of teaching and exhortation, because I love talking about Jesus. But
1: I think evangelism as well.
2: Well, I love talking about Jesus, don't I?
1: A huge gift. But the way I see you tap, everywhere we go, I mean, I remember meeting you in a McDonald's, and just when I went over to pick up our coffees, I came back and you were sharing with the man across from us with a little track. And everywhere we go, you share the gospel. So I think you're a great evangelist as well.
2: Well, I think that's, you could call that a gift of God, although the gift of evangelist is really for equipping the church, for their work of ministry. So I've invested a lot of my life as teaching the church in these areas, just to have tap in.
1: Yeah.
2: How to let the love of God give you the boldness, just to gently, not to be a bull in a china shop, but go in real love, because people are lost. I think when you come to Jesus, he changes your eyes. You start to see people now, not as a bus driver or a taxi driver. It gradually grows on you, once Christ lives through you, that these people are lost for eternity. Mm. There's a big issue here. There's eternity at stake. With God or without God. So because God has made me the way I am, he's taught me how to perhaps tap into this longing. The Bible says that God places eternity in the heart of everybody, and I believe whoever you are tonight, you may have rejected God, you might think you're hard-nosed, and I'm not talking a lot of sense, but I tell you, deep down, God has placed a seed of eternity. Something that says in you, I wonder what there is ahead. Something that says, well, maybe there's a different way. Maybe, just maybe, there is a God. And you might bluff the world with your grandiose, but I do know that deep down, everybody that's listening tonight can have a fuller life if they get on that highway to life with Jesus Christ. And so, Michael, I don't know if we've covered the territory, but...
1: We've definitely done well. And just on that, I've just received a couple of messages coming in from our listeners out there, and some of them are saying, thank you very much for being opening up about the loss of your son. I know many people out there have gone through tragedies, and hearing that how you went through it and how you've gone since, that is a great encouragement to them. So I just want to welcome and say g'day out there to Ross the Eagle. Jaken, he's out there listening. We just want to say welcome, Jaken. And I think Jason's probably over there listening as well. But to all those listeners that are sending messages in and encouragement, we just want to thank you for tuning in tonight. It's just such a blessing to be with you.
2: I think looking back, Michael, from my life's experience many years, I've learned that I don't like to use the word blocks, disappointments. I like to see everything that comes into my life as a challenge, and to know that God is in control. And so I read on this bumper sticker which said, don't sweat the small things in life. P.S. All things are small things. In other words, when you realize God is that big, there's no rock in your life that he couldn't remove. There's no problem or addiction that he can't pull you out of. Whether it's a disease or addiction to some habit, there is a God that has the capacity, who created the world, who really loves you and will take you just as you are. And if you click in with him, he gives you strength you could never. And there are habits that I had that I could have never broken. But God gradually took me little by little, it says, and made me a little bit more like him. I've still got a way to go. But he taught me that when I do something wrong, I can own up to it, confess, and ask him to help me to move away from that area. In his power, when I take that power linked with my will and head in the right direction, he enables miracles to happen. So I've learned that challenges are obstacles that are stepping stones to growth. And I think that's a wonderful lesson if we can look back, not with regret, not look at those things were failures, but to say they were stepping stones in my growth. They helped me understand the fullness of life. And I want to commend to you Jesus Christ, who said, if I come into your life, I'll give you a life that's full and abundant. And how do you invite Jesus into your life? Just the same as I did 32 years, or when I was 32 years of age. It was simple. There are two things I had to understand. The first thing, I had to believe that Jesus had died on the cross for my sins. And to come to a point that I was a sinner, and to have a desire in my heart to turn from the things that grieve God, to turn to invite him into my life and invite him to change me, because I wanted a sincere desire to follow the ways of God. And Jesus said, behold, I stand at the door of your life and I'm knocking. And if anybody, wherever they are, anybody will open that door, he said, I will come in. Tonight, as we come to the conclusion, I sense some of you saying, I need to overcome that grief. I need to find a way out of these little addictions, these things that are worrying me, that have seen mountains. And if you ask Jesus Christ into your life with a trust in what he has done and with a repentant and a heart to turn to him, my dear friends, he will come in. And I would encourage you to look for a church where there's good community so you can build with other people that believe. And God will give the assurance that he has come in. He will give you the faith to believe and start that healing process wherever you are. Michael, would you like to have a closing thought? And I know you'd endorse... Here's a little prayer that I pray that changed my life. A simple few words. I said, Lord Jesus, I'm a sinner. I've done some terrible things. Thank you for dying on the cross for my sins. I believe you died on the cross. Oh, and you rose. You're alive. Please come into my life and show me yourself and prove yourself and help me to be the sort of person you want to be. Those words changed my life. They've changed, I believe, in a way, Michael's life, something similar, and Alan. So I hand it back to you for the final moment of two, but I encourage you tonight to make peace with God because he loves you.
1: Yes, it's so incredible how the Lord's done it for us. He's made it so simple. It's our yes that changes everything, and it's that time where we say yes to Jesus, where by faith we receive the kingdom of heaven in our heart. It's not by works. It's not by religion. We can't bribe our way or buy our way. It's through a simple yes to Jesus. And he comes into our heart and starts working on the inside to fix those problems that we haven't been able to deal with and to put us onto the highway of heaven, as Alan would say, and the highway of holiness, as Earl would say. But either way, it's a highway to heaven.
2: And Michael, I wonder if you could just, in a one-minute prayer, just pray for those that are hurting, because Jesus is a healer, and he longs to draw people into that kingdom. So before we have the ads and the close, Alan, I'm asking Michael just to close the night with that word of prayer, committing the thoughts to God, and if you'll listen, maybe this is your prayer and starting of a new life for you.
1: Amen. So, Father, we just thank you for every ear that's hearing this message tonight. Father, I pray your sovereign healing glory to touch everybody right now, Father. Where everyone's seated, where everyone's lying, I pray that the healing virtue of Jesus Christ touch everybody and bring complete healing and wholeness into the body in Jesus' name. We rebuke all spirits of infirmity, all spirits of sickness, in Jesus' name. And we pray, Father God, that that sickness be turned into health. That, Lord, when they wake in the morning, people feel refreshed, revived, energized, and hopeful without any traces of sickness and any symptoms of discomfort. In the name of Jesus, we thank you for healing all the listeners tonight, Father, on RMB Radio, in Jesus' name.
2: Amen. Amen. Thank you, Alan.
0: Thank you all. Thank you for such a great night, and Earl and Michael, and pray that the listeners too will be rejoicing with you too. So those that have made the commitment, don't forget, if you haven't made a commitment, ask God to reveal himself to you. He will, and he'll help you. So good night. God bless, and thank you so much.
2: God bless.
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0: Do you enjoy escaping to the ocean? Then you'll love Crescent Swells on Radio Northern Beaches. 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

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The extraordinary survival story of Transmittus diversicus, the community broadcaster. Once threatened, it's now starting to thrive, thanks to its special symbiotic relationship with its surrounding community. 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

Life on the Air, the extraordinary survival story of Transmittus diversicus, the community broadcaster. Once threatened, it's now starting to thrive, thanks to its special symbiotic relationship with its surrounding community. 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

0: 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Hi, I'm David Bell. 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

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We've got all of the best things. We've got Holden. We've got meat pies. We've got great beer. One of the best things of all, we've got Radio Northern Beaches, 88.7, 90.3.

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I'm sure I can dance, I'm sure I can dance, I can dance.

Life on the Air. The extraordinary survival story of Transmittus diversicus, the community broadcaster. 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
1: 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Right now, it's 10 degrees at Terry Hills.

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0: there, it's Maria May from the Miscellanea Variety Show. 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
2: 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Before we move on, I wanted to give a quick shout out to one of our wonderful sponsors, United Cinemas. I know a lot of you have been reading the recent news articles and wondering what's happening. Well, I'm thrilled to let you know that our local cinemas in Warriewood, Avalon and Collaroy are wide open for business and remaining that way. They've actually got a brilliant school holiday program ready to roll at Warriewood, perfect for the kids with Toy Story 5, Supergirl and plenty of others, plus some top tier films for the adults. Avalon and Collaroy are packed with great movies right now too. The Mustaka family have been so deeply humbled by the community's incredible support in their time of need, and they've asked me to pass on their absolute gratitude. Let's keep that local love going and head in and catch a film this week. I've got a great program lined up for you today, and we're keeping it 100% local, celebrating the very best of our Northern Beaches community. Coming up on the program, I'm catching up with the incredibly talented Andrew Heisman. He's got a fantastic new track out called She Knows, and we'll be chatting all about the music, the inspiration, and what he's got coming up next. Speaking of great local music, I'll also be spinning a brilliant lineup of brand new releases from right here in our own backyard. And later in the program, we are tackling a big issue affecting so many families and businesses on the Northern Peninsula. Aaron Kemp is back on the show to talk about the state of tradies on the Northern Beaches. We'll be talking about how proper business mentorship is helping to support our local apprentices and keep business owners viable in the trade. It's a packed show full of local voices, great music and real stories. So let's kick it off. Listeners, today I have Andrew Heisman in, and now Andrew has written and produced a song which we'll tell you about in a moment. And in the studio with us is Wayne Ryan. Hi guys, thanks for coming into Radio Northern Beaches to talk to us.
3: Hi, how are you going? Happy to be here.
4: Great to be back again, Chrissy.
2: Let's talk a little bit, Andrew, about your song. Now, you've written a song called She Knows. You've had it produced. Tell us a bit about that.
3: Yeah, so the song went through an interesting process. Firstly, I'll just talk about the song. It's a rock pop kind of song. It's about a couple who the guy goes away sailing and comes back to his love or to his girlfriend. That's the lyrical kind of arc of the story of the song. And I wrote most of it in 2024. And one of my friends, well, now a friend, a contact producer named Andy Sorensen, let me know he would be at the Central Coast and he was going to record an album with some of his mates from the industry. And he said, did you want to be a part of that? And we can record some of your songs. So when that opportunity came about, I was quite excited. And yeah, eventually a few months went by and it got organized and it happened. We went to Damien Gerard's studios in the Central Coast and had some top session musicians play. It was an amazing day and we got a couple of songs recorded, one of which is She Knows.
2: And you're having that released when?
3: It's been released this week. So I've released it a few days ago and it took some time just to go live online. So as of last night, it got through all the approvals for Spotify, Apple Music, iTunes, YouTube and YouTube Music, along with various other streaming platforms. And
2: that's wonderful, yeah. Because that's not an easy task.
3: No, I'll let you know. I've tried in the past with less professional recordings that I've made to release something, and it was always just a little side hobby that went kind of kaput. Like a few years ago,

0: burner. So I learned the hard way how to release something and how not to release something using what you call an online distributor. So they send the files out to all the various online portals and websites. 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
1: Yeah, it's not easy doing it on your own. So that's have right. you listed it with AMRAP?
0: AMRAP, that's perhaps an organisation I haven't heard of.
1: Okay.
0: I've heard of APRA AMCOS, who I'm a member of, and it's registered with them.
1: This is where I keep sort of putting it out there, and for any musicians listening, AMRAP is the portal that both broadcasters on radio and new releases come into and load. So if you've got a new release, you go into AMRAP, it's free. You load it and all the broadcasters come in and have a look. Now, I actually run a show where I take all the latest songs and from AMRAP and play them each week. So, and all sorts of broadcasters go in and find the different songs, and the new songs are registered up the top every week, so we see them. So you need to get on there and register in there. It's not hard and it's free.
0: Wonderful.
1: Okay.
0: That's good.
1: So do that because we want to see you up there and out there with all the broadcasters as well as being online.
0: Yeah, that'd be a great thing to get involved in.
1: And that's the only way to sort of get on the radio these days, because it used to be that you used to have to send your CD to every radio station. Well, you don't have to do that anymore. AMRAP does that for you in this on this portal.
0: That sounds good.
1: Get it up there.
0: Yep.
1: So tell me a little bit about the process of doing this song, and we'll talk to you a little bit about your band, the band you're involved in. But first of all, tell me about the process of actually writing the song and then how you went about emotionally getting it together and then getting to this point.
0: Oh, okay. So I've always written songs as a hobby and then developed it into something more serious over the years. With this song in particular, She Knows, I originally came up with the first part of the chorus back in 2017, and that was the lyric, She Knows, well, that when the wind blows, I'll be sailing out to sea. And I came up with the chord progression of the chorus at that time and didn't do anything with it, couldn't think of anything to fit it with, so just left it on the side, on the shelf, so to speak. And then it was in 2024, sometime later, so it's a bit of a journey for this song. I just revisited the song and played a particular chord, which just had a different vibe or tone to it. And I matched it with the chorus chords that I'd come up with previously. And I just thought, this might be something more to this. The lyrics just kind of came in that moment, matched up with the lyric I had written earlier about sailing. And yeah, all the lyrics came out on that particular day, and I just refined it in the days to come. And then I had a song. So it was an interesting time when I had taken the song from an initial idea, a small portion of music, to a whole, you know, verse, bridge, chorus, bridge, you know, set like a pop song structure. And I ended up getting in touch with my producer contact, Andy Sorensen, who's a really experienced producer in the industry, a few decades in the industry, so he's got a lot of know-how. And he'd worked on a few of my instrumentals, mixing them and helping me get them to a point that I could get them into licensing. And I let him know that I had a few songs that I would love to get recorded by a band with a vocalist. And I think at that point, he just let me know about this opportunity where he was recording his own stuff, his own music for an album on the Central Coast with some of his really experienced session mates in the industry. And I'll let you know about those session musos in a moment. But when he heard the song, he loved it. And we went through a process where I sent him an acoustic demo, which was a bit rough because it was just made in my room on my computer with various, you know, audio interfaces and technology. I sent him that, sent him an idea of what I wanted the song to sound like. We weren't really sure what sound exactly, but it was something along the lines of the Foo Fighters or the Kooks. So like a hard rock sound, but a bit subdued or a bit rock kind of sound. And so we went back and forth. He took what I made as a rough recording, added some synths, some instruments to it. We came up with a drum beat and kind of refined it that way. And then eventually he found a singer online, believe it or not, and quite a good singer. And we put the vocals down there so that when we went to the studio, the session musicians would have something to play along to. And then, yeah, we went to the studio and they came and did their job and were incredible. So I'd love to tell you about the session musicians in a moment.
1: Yeah, please do. Yeah, definitely.
0: Yeah, cool. Well, so on that day in Damien Gerard's studios, the guitarist was a gentleman by the name of David Holmes. He's one of the best guitarists in Australia, and he's got a lot of experience in a variety of areas. So session musician on stage with people you may have heard of, like Darlene Check from Hillsong. He's worked with Christine Arnoux, and he worked with, of course, with my contact mate Andy. He's done a lot internationally. So Wayne can...
2: Well, David actually has a few albums of his own, and at one stage there he was considered one of the best guitarists in the world. He went into a world guitar contest, so I'd like to know how he got...
1: Great
2: musicians, but well done, Andrew.
0: Yeah, it was a coup, I suppose, for someone like myself. You know, I hadn't been in a studio since I was 5 and my uncle recorded an album. It was very humbling to be able to have these guys who had done so much in the industry to work on some of my songs. So we had David Holmes on guitar, and he was just an ace with his professionalism and what he brought to the song. We had Mitch Farmer on drums, and he's a very experienced session musician. He's played with Dragon, done many things in the industry. Just on Mitch for a second, as a drummer, for me, I play drums, so it was kind of cool to see someone with his professional drum kit, you know, set up in the studio and play the way that he did. It was really cool. And then on bass, we had a guy named Jeff Camilleri, who was, again, just, his, you know, the way he acted in the studio was really cool. He was just really on top of playing the bass. Like, the rhythm section for the song is really good. And coupled with Dave's guitar playing and the singer and everything we had going on in that track, yeah, it was a really cool experience to be part of it. So, yeah, that's kind of what happened.
2: So now I know why you didn't invite my band to the session work for you.
1: Now, I don't know if anybody recognised the name, but Wayne Ryan is also from the band Project 7.
2: Yeah, well, and thank you. We've worked together, Andrew and I. Andrew's actually played with Project 76 and in our studio before, so that's...
0: So
2: we're old stable mates.
1: Yeah, and Andrew, you actually belong to a local band called Saltwater Sons.
0: Yes. Saltwater Sons is the band that I'm the drummer for, and over the last couple of years, we've been doing gigs up and down the Northern Beaches. It's been a really enjoyable time for myself. And funnily enough, my dad actually plays keys in Project 76. And sometimes I sit in for the drummer for Project 76. So there's a cool network of musicians between the two bands. Yeah, we love to do gigs, sometimes on the same bill, you know, on the same event. And Saltwater Sons has been really great. The only thing is they're always surfing. So it's...
2: Yeah, it's funny. That's the reason why we have to sit in. I think most of us are surfers. I've actually fronted your band when Jack didn't turn up because he was in Bali, and they called upon me and vice versa. But it's kind of a cool thing, Chrissy, because we just really collaborate together, and we've kind of made a football team. If someone's out of form, we step up next musician.
1: Way to go. That's right. How the Northern Beaches work, though, isn't it?
2: But it's actually kind of nice. We kind of did that because back in the day, you know, in COVID and all that sort of stuff, when we started Project 76, the studio, and of course, several bands are birthed out of that. But we just wanted to keep the process going, and it's nothing worse than, you know, old mate leaves the band and the band's over. It's funny, that's how Andrew and I met, actually. The studio was looking for an extra keyboard player and an extra drummer. We already had keyboard players and drummers. We just like to keep the stocks high so that everyone stays honest. And well, prayerfully, Steve Hensby from Project 76 Studios and I were going, we need another drummer and another keyboard player. And shall I tell them this, how we met?
0: Yep, go for it.
2: Well, it's a funny one, Chrissy, because I vowed never to ever shop at Audi again, because they did, back in the day they didn't have bags, and I know, please stop it. And Andrew was working in Audi many years back, and I had to pick up some stuff, and I was down there, and there was Woolies, Audi, and Coles all close together, and I went, oh, Audis will do for now. I went, no, don't do it. You promised not to do that. But something kind of led to sort of Audis, and I got in the car park. I said, you can't even find the door. I walked
1: it's
2: up.
1: It's not easy to find, is it?
2: Just something kept compelling me to sort of keep, guess, go and get your goodies. And so I remember getting my half a dozen items and got to the cash register there, and there was Andrew. And I started complaining to him about bags.
0: That's it. Yep.
1: As you do.
0: Yeah.
2: I wasn't complaining. I wasn't harassing him. I was actually harassing the idea of, you know, shopping bags being paid for. I'm old school. And I'm sort of venting away, but he goes, I know you. I went, oh, you do.
1: Oops.
0: Yeah.
2: And he goes, blah, blah, blah. And I went, and then I just, and he took, you're in the band, blah, whatever. I went, yeah. And so tell me about your life, mate. I just flipped on him. And then he says, I like music. And he told me about it, what you were doing.
0: At the time I was getting a website together called TuneTree, which is a licensing website. So I let Wayne know about that and some of my passions with music. And it was a funny conversation, I've got to tell you. Like, as you said, it was talking about bags, and then the next thing we're talking about music and what we both like doing with music. And Wayne mentioned he has a studio, he has some mates who is in a band with, and I mean, things just went from there. We realized that we both had some similar contacts and friends through church and the community. So we ended up getting together for a few rehearsals, and yeah, it turned out I was a good fit, which is good. My dad came along and joined in too.
2: Yeah, and his dad, you know, was a keyboard player as well. So we got another keyboard player. We're in the studio with his dad, Lee. And I said, Lee, you worked with any other bands before? You know, he's already joined the band. You know, we didn't even know anything about Lee. And he goes, I've worked with ABBA and I've worked with Marsha Hines. And we went, oh, okay, perhaps you're good enough for our band then.
0: Yeah.
1: Fair enough.
0: It's pretty cool. Dad's really experienced in the industry and with what he's done in the past. So it's cool to be welcomed into Project 76 and Saltwater Sons. So it's been a really good experience, a learning curve as well. So I mean, I've done music my whole life in various forms, like involvement in church or in the past some community groups, things like that, some sound events. But being a part of Saltwater Sons and Project 76 has been really good. And the last couple of years have been amazing. So, you know, credit to Wayne for getting that started and getting it off the ground, and looking forward to seeing what we can achieve in the next few months. And yeah.
1: So Saltwater Sons is going to be trying your new song, I presume.
0: Yes. So there are discussions underway just to put together our new set list for the next few gigs. And She Knows is on that list, and it'll be great to perform it. So if you want to hear She Knows live, you know, we'll let you know when we've got our next gig. Obviously we've got band members who love to surf and travel, and a few people are away at the moment, but we'll let you know when we've got our gigs lined up.
1: So have you got a website that they can keep an eye on you?
0: So for my website at the moment, I've currently got Instagram for my TuneTree website and tunetree.com.au.
1: Say that again.
0: TuneTree.
1: As in
0: TUNE.
1: Yep. Yep. TuneTree.
0: TuneTree.com.au.
1: And the Saltwater Sons website?
0: In the works.
1: Okay. Do they have Facebook or Instagram?
2: They do have Facebook, yes. Under Saltwater Sons.
1: Okay, so listeners, that's where you look for them. And keep an eye on it, because you'll see what gigs are happening around Northern Beaches, and also what's happening with the new release of the song,
0: yes,
1: She Knows.
0: That's right.
1: Look, it's been great talking to you guys. Thank you for coming in and telling us about the new song, and we're going to play it for you very shortly. 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

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Well, that was the brand new track She Knows from the brilliant Andrew Heisman, keeping those incredible local sounds alive and kicking right here on the peninsula. And look, we are incredibly spoiled for choice on the beaches right now, so we're staying right in our own backyard for the next three tracks. Up first, we've got the stunning new one from Azura Ryder called I Don't Need You Anymore. Then we'll dive into Rolling Rivers, putting their own spin on the classic Big Jet Plane, before wrapping up the local sweep with James Keith and his latest release, Cruel Game. Here is Azura Ryder to kick it off.

0: 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And you can also catch us local on 88.7 and 90.3 FM. Now, regular listeners will know I've had a bit of rant on air recently about how successive governments have really lowered the standing for our trades, shutting down the very training grounds that built the backbone of our workforce. But today, we are looking at the solution and how to keep our local trade industry thriving right here on the Northern Beaches. Now, we know the stats around apprentices dropping out can be tough, but Aaron has been doing some incredible work focusing on the business side of things, making a difference by mentoring business owners and apprentices in those essential business skills that make it possible to keep them viable, successful, and quite frankly, stay in the trade. Today, I have with me tradie mentor from Tradies, Aaron Kemp. Now, hi, Aaron. Thanks for coming along to talk to me. As we were talking about earlier, I did a rant about the lack of tradies and the reason why we're here, the lack of housing and the reason why we got to that point. But you're on the Northern Beaches and you're a mentor and you're also a tradesman yourself and you're involved with a lot of businesses. So what I want to know is, even though I've sat and talked to you, tell me about yourself and the business that you ran and the reason that you got directed in this direction and how you help others now.
1: Great question, and thanks for having me, Christine, by the way. So my name's Aaron from Tradies Mentoring Tradies, and my own journey is why I'm doing what I did. So I was a good painter and decorator, got taught how to paint and decorate, but never got taught how to run a business. And that ended up with me in a lot of debt to taxation departments, superannuation, you name it, I racked up a debt with it because I had no idea what I was doing. I was running 15 people at one point, going all over the place, all over Sydney, and going, there's got to be a better way. But I still wasn't making any money, mate. So I was working 60, 70 hours a week on the tools, off the tools, and still not getting paid much and not making any money. So,
0: wow.
1: And then I engaged a business coach to help me turn my business around. And I went, wow, I should have done this a long time ago. I should have jumped in right from the very beginning and done it the right way to begin with, because I was never taught how to run a business or be a businessman. And that is one of the fundamental things of a trades business is if you know how to run a business, you'll run a very smart, very good, profitable business if you know how to do the business properly.
0: Yeah, because the majority of business people are really, really good at what they do, but the business side of it can be overwhelming. Mm. And it's like, I know when I was in business, like, I'll get to that. I need to get here first. I need to sell this. I need to do this. I need to make sure the shop looks good. You name it.
1: Yeah.
0: And you tend to sort of push it aside, but it's dangerous, isn't it?
1: It is very dangerous. And, you know, my business almost took my life because it was just so depressing and so hard to think about how was I going to get out of it. And the consuming thing for tradies is that there's so much to work on the back end of the business. They don't see it as a way that makes them money. They see the tools as being the way that makes them money. So they default back to the tools every time. The working on the business is they're too busy doing quotes and other stuff after work to be doing working on the business as well. So now you've got to sacrifice family time, sport on the weekend, your own time to work on a business. Now, a business coach will give you 3 to 5 hours worth of work every week to work on your business. Now, where are you going to fit that in if you're already at capacity?
0: Right.
1: So Tradies Mentoring Tradies is completely different because we actually help you set up the back end of your business. We do it for you, and then we plug you back in when it's built. So you don't know how your ute is built, but you know how to drive it. It's the same thing with your business. We basically create the whole back end of your business for you and then plug you back in when it's finished.
0: Wow. And tell me about the tradies that you mentor and help, a lot of young apprentices.
1: Yep. So,
0: as well?
1: Yeah, we help create training programs for the apprentices. We create competency frameworks for them. So the apprentice knows what they're doing for the next 4 years within the life of the business that they're working for. So they've got a clear direction, a clear path, and then they've got a scorecard that comes back and says, did you get competent in that specific task? Plus, we also teach them about the business as well.
0: Okay. And so with the young ones that you've been working with, and I presume they're both male and female.
1: Yes.
0: What sort of responses are you getting back? What reaction are you getting back from?
1: Well, we're getting a lot of longevity. So people that want to stay with the business now because the business is now investing back into the employee, not just from a let's play golf perspective, but they're actually investing into their learning as well. And they're also teaching the apprentice what they need to know. So tradies are very good at just going, get out of the way, I'll do it myself, it's quicker and faster. But the apprentice never learns anything that way.
0: My son is a plumber and my grandson is apprenticing with him.
1: Yeah.
0: And just around the house at home, there's been some, you know, quite fun spats over, like, well, you do it.
1: Yeah.
0: Which it's got to be harder when you when it's your son. I said to him, mate, you do that to another boss and you'd be out the door.
1: Yeah.
0: It's hard normally in any situation, even in a retail situation, to train someone in. But when you when you're working on trades, there's so many different complexities to it, isn't there?
1: Oh, I did an exercise with a business owner the other day, and we did what we call a swimming pool exercise, and that's put everything into the different lanes like HR, finance, on the tools, operations, all of the different categories of his business. And then I said, now write all the tasks in there. There was like 50 different tasks that that business owner has to do. Now, who would want to go and run a business when you've got to put 50 hats on? It's exhausting. And so half of the thing is helping the tradie to become a better leader, which helps them to then let go to their team. And their team now brings them up and brings the business up rather than the tradie himself having to do it. So when a business owner comes to me and says, I'm having a major problem with my staff, I goes, well, what's the leader like?
0: And that's a hard question to ask
1: or answer. There's a lot of silence at the end of that one.
0: Yeah.
1: So we always start at the top and we work our way down. So if you're having staffing issues, it's generally because your leadership is not good.
0: Mm.
1: So we teach them how to be good leaders as well. But when you're constantly investing, it's like having a sports team, right? If you invest in the right people and you have them doing the right jobs in the right time, you can win anything. You can win any competition.
0: Tell me what you think about our situation on the Northern Beaches and our tradies. Are we creating enough trades opportunities? Are we training enough tradies? What's the situation? Because the reason I'm asking and the reason I'm getting a bit flummoxed is because there's so many questions to ask.
1: Mm-hmm.
0: We've got housing. We know that we've got to get the housing up and going.
1: Mm-hmm.
0: We know that we need more builders, more tradies in every direction. And they're competing against this phenomenal AI stuff. So how are we combating that and getting the kids into understanding that trades, as I said in my previous show, trades were the thing. They were so valued back in my day and they've been trashed over the last 30 years or more. So how are we getting that back? How are we teaching our kids that and older generation that come into trades a bit later, how are we getting them down that track?
1: We're actually not.
0: Okay, so how do we fix that?
1: Yeah, because you've got, you know, a lot of people buy on price, right? So when a tradie comes in and they're just shopping around looking for price, which is natural, they're not looking at professionalism, they're not looking at who's the best person for the job, they're looking at who's the cheapest. So then you can get the trades coming in from out west, and because they're cheaper cost of living out that way, they can charge less. And then, you know, the bigger businesses now that have got higher margins because they've got more staff and more apprentices and more cost, they have to charge more per hour. It's just normal.
0: There's nothing more frustrating than having a tradesman come in and leave and then you've got to clean up after them.
1: Correct.
0: That never happened back in my day.
1: It doesn't happen with the guys I coach, by the way.
0: Well, that's good. Some of the jobs are not that good. How do we talk to people on the Northern Beaches and say to them, look, it may cost you a little bit more, but you get a quality job?
1: Mm.
0: And how do you check out and how do you know who to ask?
1: Well, yeah, and I think there's something coming I saw the other day about trusted trades as a software platform, and I can't exactly say what it is, but you get to go on and recommend a tradie that's done work at your house. It's not the tradie paying to be on the platform. It's the person who's had the tradie in their house do the work for them, go on and put a recommendation on there for them.
0: That is a good thing.
1: Yeah, and I'm going to get and find out more about it so that we can educate people on it.
0: Well, bring that back to me because I'll put it across the radio.
1: Yeah.
0: Because I don't know how many of our listeners out there have had this situation where they pull in a tradie or someone knocks on their door.
1: Mm-hmm.
0: Don't.
1: Mm.
0: Don't do that.
1: Yeah.
0: They are not legit in the majority of cases. So, yeah. Yeah, bring that back to me. We need to know.
1: Yeah, for sure. It's a lot about education. And for me, if you're just buying on price, then you're going to get what you pay for.
0: Yeah.
1: Right? And then you can't whinge afterwards.
0: This is true.
1: Because you overlooked the professional guy for the guy who's cheaper.
0: I'll give you an example of that. I am a retired strata manager, and we had a building with a leaky roof. I was supposed to send people out there. One of the committee members decided, you know, to have a look around. So they ended up getting a tradesman. But the roof still leaked.
1: Mm.
0: When our tradesmen finally went up, they hadn't done anything.
1: Mm-hmm.
0: But they'd paid them several thousand dollars.
1: Mm. My parents just got stung with exactly the same thing. They paid a phenomenal amount of money to get their roof fixed, and it's still leaking. And now apparently they have to keep paying to get more work done to get it fixed. And it's like, but hang on a sec, you quoted that. So
0: yeah, there's another trick we'll have to talk about another time, because that's just too long in a conversation.
1: Correct.
0: There are so many traps out there at the moment. But getting back to our tradies, how do we get more young people involved? Where can they go? What's TAFE like now? What other areas can they train in, etc.?
1: The biggest thing I would say, and I strongly believe, that TAFE needs to start giving them a business component. You've got to teach young apprentices how to run a business, because eventually they're going to think they can go out and do it for themselves, and they're going to go and do it, and they're going to spend years falling over, making mistakes. Whereas if we taught them how to run a business from the beginning, they'd be set up for success. Now you'd have a lot more professional tradies out there making money.
0: And so who do we need to be lobbying to get there?
1: I don't know on that one. I have tried to approach TAFE, but they've sort of knocked me back. I've approached the training organisations for the apprentices, the apprentice sign-up boards. I've approached them. So I'm not quite sure how we get to that next level, but it is, to me, teaching a tradie how to run a business should be a fundamental part of any of their fourth year training program.
0: I think I agree with you there.
1: Because they should go out, because that will also make them better employees if they understand how business runs and how business operates. Because they'll understand things like productivity, efficiency numbers, reworks. And when they make a mistake, they'll be more accountable for it because they understand how much that costs the business.
0: So, Aaron, to find out more and to get more information about being a tradie and going that path, do you have information on your website?
1: I don't, about how to become a tradie, because it's, for me, I'm sort of really working in the space where people have already established a business or are thinking about establishing a business. Most of the apprenticeship training organisations will have information about how to be a tradie or how to become a tradie.
0: And so what would they look for to get to those places?
1: Just to look up the apprenticeship training boards. Like, I do have them, but they're not at the top of my head right now, and that's, I can true, send them all through to you. But we work closely with a company called MAFS.
0: Okay.
1: Yeah. And for me, in answering your AI question, AI will never replace a tradie. It can't.
0: I know. That's the thing. That's what I'm trying to tell these kids.
1: Yeah.
0: Like,
1: it's one of the most sustainable kind of industries, really.
0: Exactly.
1: As long as we've got houses to build. But if you look up at, say, between Sunshine Coast and Brisbane, they're building whole new suburbs up there out by the airport. You know, here they're building whole new suburbs, so there's plenty of work around. And so people are always renovating.
0: Always.
1: Always.
0: And it's really hard to find a carpenter.
1: Mm-hmm.
0: Extremely hard to find a carpenter on the northern beaches.
1: It is. And also because maybe at the moment they're going out west where the work is, because they're not getting the quotes across the line in the northern beaches.
0: Mm.
1: So I know a lot of tradies out here are struggling at the moment to get work, and because people are holding on to their money because of everything that's happening.
0: So there you go, Northern Beaches listeners. We need to concentrate more on giving some work to our Northern Beaches tradies.
1: Because I know tradies at the moment that are downsizing or scaling down because they don't have the work.
0: Now, Aaron, tell me about the issues that the tradies are having at the moment, because you mentioned earlier they're downsizing, which means people are going to be out of jobs. Tell me about that.
1: Yeah, so with the lack of work or inquiries, and I know it's a climate thing where it's the, you know, interest rates have gone up, Trump's doing his thing in America.
0: Oh my God.
1: Your cost of living prices have gone up, your fuel prices have gone up. We've got the end of financial year. It's kind of like the perfect storm at the moment. So people are holding on to their money. So it's more the luxury trades that are suffering at the moment. So your painters, your tile rescue guys, your landscapers, the ones that aren't a necessity, like, say, plumbing or electrical, they're really struggling to get jobs or leads in the door. So I had a guy, for example, he was getting consistently 5 leads a week for $150,000, $200,000 landscaping jobs. He's lucky if he gets one these days. And that one, he has to work really hard to try and get them across the line, and they're not converting either. So now he's running out of work, so he's got to scale down his team so he can keep sustaining his business.
0: That's a hard thing.
1: Yeah, so most of them are sustaining, they're not thriving. So if everybody thinks tradies are thriving on the northern beaches, you're wrong.
0: So we really need to make sure that we use people around our northern beaches and support our tradies here.
1: Absolutely.
0: Because otherwise they disappear and we're going to have to go out to God knows where to bring people in.
1: Yeah, and I mean, most people hate to talk about price. But I think it's the first thing you should talk about.
0: So tell me about that.
1: So for me, if you've got a budget in mind of how much you want to spend, don't have a fear of telling the tradie how much you want to spend, that they're just going to put a quote that makes your budget, because the professional guys won't do that. The professional guys will tell you you can't do that for that budget.
0: Right. Okay. Right? So they'll be up front.
1: They'll be up front. They'll go, look, it's not a job we can come in at. And so when I talked about the bigger businesses, they're the ones with the higher hourly rates because they've got to cover off. You don't. There's a couple of things in this, right? The luxury trades, the ones that work indoors and outdoors, generally only work 30 hours a week on average because of project delays, rain delays, all of the stuff that happens, project blowouts, things like that. And then it's roughly about 42 weeks of the year that they actually have billable employees based on all of those things with holiday pay, sick pay and all that. So they've got to have an hourly rate that justifies that to cover their expenses and make a profit.
0: Okay.
1: And so the smaller businesses don't have the bigger overheads, and it could just be a one-man band like your father and son team. He hasn't got overhead, so he can charge the hourly rate that he can charge because he doesn't have those big overheads anymore. And if he doesn't work, well, you know, he's still going to make it up somewhere else.
0: You hope.
1: Yes. Well, he will.
0: I think he needs the business side of things.
1: Yeah.
0: To tell you that.
1: But he might work on a Saturday, or he might work, you know, whereas the employees can't get made to work on a Saturday, but the business owner will work on a Saturday. So
0: that's
1: if it's
0: right.
1: Just a father and son team, he'll probably make his son work on the weekend as well.
0: Good luck.
1: Yeah, but that's what I'm saying is that it's when you've got those more professional businesses, they're the ones with the bigger overhead. So that's why they're charging more, because they have to make money.
0: Mm. Will they, rather than just say, like, that won't work, let's have a talk about what we can do for you within your budget and then maybe look at doing the rest of it down the track.
1: Correct.
0: Yeah.
1: Yeah. So it's coming up with a plan that works for both of you, right? But most people just go, I got a cheaper price. Okay. But are we comparing apples with apples or what?
0: Yeah. I did that once and I've regretted it ever since.
1: Yeah.
0: And that was with a gutter guard.
1: Okay.
0: And part of it was the tradie's fault. Yeah. I had these two quotes and I think they're roughly around the same price.
1: Mm-hmm.
0: But the older tradie talked himself out of it because he just kept whinging about things.
1: Mm-hmm.
0: You know? And I wish I'd have gone with him because he would have done a better job, but I went with a young bloke.
1: Yeah, yeah.
0: And he didn't do too bad a job, but it wouldn't have been the way that the other tradie would have done it, and I would have been, I think.
1: Yeah, I can't tell you how many jobs I've redone because somebody went with a cheaper quote.
0: Yeah.
1: You know?
0: So it's not because it ends up costing you more in the long run anyway.
1: Because now you've got to pay me to redo it.
0: Exactly. All right. Well, thank you for coming along and talking to us. I know that I've got a lot more questions for you, but we will run out of time.
1: Mm-hmm.
0: So I think we might have to get you back a little bit later and talk to you about some other things. And maybe you could bring a couple of the tradies in with you.
1: Yeah, I'd love to.
0: Yeah.
1: Yeah.
0: Okay. Thanks for that, Aaron.
1: Thanks,
0: talk
1: Christine.
0: To you soon.
1: Thank you.

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Well, that's it for Listen and Chat with Chrissy Mack on Radio Northern Beaches. Stay safe, and I'll catch you next week. Take you out with Ben Walker, the bravest scared man.

0: Do you have a loved one in prison? 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

0: 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And we also go around Australia on the Community Radio Network, complements the Community Broadcasting Association of Australia. This week, I'm really pleased to welcome a new person to the microphone and screen, and she is from MetLife, Lena Saliba. She is the Chief Marketing Person for Customer and Communications, and I've probably totally mucked up that title, but I know, Lena, you'll fix that up. And Lena, I'm really pleased to actually have MetLife on the show because I've met one of your corporate officers on many occasions, Nathan Rees, at our association, the Association of Independent Financial Professionals. It's such a mouthful, but Nathan is a regular there, and we've been talking about getting MetLife on the show for a long, long time. And one thing that really piqued my interest was this thing about menopause. So, ladies and gentlemen, Lena is here to talk to us today about a program and a pilot program that MetLife is running around menopause. So, Lena, welcome to Dollars and Making Sense.
1: Thank you so much, Ray, and we're really excited to have this opportunity to talk to you and you know your listeners. It's a really, really exciting topic, so I'm glad you're interested in it. And you did actually get my title right. You nailed it, so well done. It is a mouthful. I might just talk a little bit, before I talk about what we've done, a little bit about my role at MetLife, because I realise, you know, not everybody knows who we are, but I get the joy of working on things that I really love. So my role covers things like obviously marketing. So what are we actually saying out in the market? But I also get to work on things like customer experience. So, you know, when people actually engage with us, how do we make sure it's a really good experience? And, you know, we do things like capture feedback. And so we're always looking at how can we make it better? We look at research, which is where this menopause piece really came from. It was, you know, the research we had been doing highlighted for us that there's something there, that there's a gap, and we can actually do something about it. You know, I spend a lot of time thinking about, well, what are Australians actually, or, you know, working Australians, what's important to them, and how do we help them create a secure future, not only from a financial perspective, but from a well-being perspective. So that's where menopause really played in. So that's a little bit about me and my role. You know, I'm going to assume you know a little bit about MetLife. We're a life insurer in Australia. We work predominantly with super funds. So you might not even know that you're a MetLife customer because your super fund partners with us and your life insurance is available through your super fund. But we also work with, you know, brokers and employers and financial advisors in general. You know, even though you might not know us in Australia, you might know of MetLife Global, you know, especially with the World Cup at the moment. And, you know, our stadium being used in New York. But, you know, we've been around for a long, long time. And, you know, one of the unique things about us is I get the opportunity to work with my counterparts in other countries. So we leverage a lot of that capability globally. But we were first with the menopause research and the support.
0: And I guess I follow baseball quite a lot. I used to travel to the United States quite a lot. And MetLife is a very big brand, primarily in the United States. In the past, they've used Charlie Brown, I think it was, at one time. But anyway, MetLife Stadium is well known to people that follow various sporting codes in the United States. So I guess from that perspective, you don't have as much a retail look and feel, but as you rightly say, you are there in a big way in corporate Australia, primarily through superannuation. So, ladies and gentlemen, MetLife, if you're not sure, MetLife.com, it's pretty easy. You can look at them in that regard. And the impacts of menopause on women's health and wealth is a MetLife 360 health article that is on your website as well, which I'm actually looking at right now. Now, one of the reasons why I wanted, Lena, you to come on the show and talk about this is that we have featured a lot of women's issues on Dollars and Making Sense. And the primary reason is you are 50% of the population, funnily enough, roughly in this country. Thank goodness. But I guess when it comes to health and attention to health issues, you

0: don't tend to get the right share of attention. And I have previously worked with women in highlighting the cause of endometriosis and breast cancer. And again, these are very common afflictions that women have to suffer, but because men are the still the dominating medical practitioners, they don't tend to get the kind of attention that they should. And in menopause, I guess it's one of those things that, having looked at the study, let's talk a little bit about that study first off, Lena. Why did you commission the study and what were the key takeaways?
1: Yeah, really, really good question. So, you know, we're not pretending or claiming to be the menopause experts. You know, there are many, many medical experts that understand that. But, you know, one of our goals as an organisation is to make sure that working Australians have the right level of insurance at their particular stage in life, but also that they're secure as they work towards their retirement. So we all know we have our superannuation, and that's meant to make sure that when we retire, we've got enough money to live comfortably, whatever that looks like. We do research every 2 years. We do the MetLife Employee Benefits Trends Study, so EBTS. And what we started to see through that, plus some other data, was that women had a smaller, and you know, I'm generalizing, women had a smaller bucket of money in their superannuation than, you know, males at roughly the same age. So we started to look a little bit deeper on why is that happening. Now, there's a number of reasons that would happen, but one of the key things we found was that the impact menopause was having on women meant that they actually left the workforce early, or they cut back their hours, or they didn't progress their career. And so we saw that they had less money. And so we thought, we've got to dig a little bit deeper. And so what does that look like? So we commissioned a specific piece of research, and we're proud to say it's one of the biggest pieces of research that's done in the life insurance industry around menopause. But we looked at, well, how do we actually get a good subset or a good view on what is actually happening? So we spoke to over 1,000 working Australians, and this included 382 women 40 and over. And 194 of those actually experienced perimenopause or menopause in the last 12 months. So that was part of our overall EBTS. Then we looked at some really in-depth interviews. And so we did 10 in-depth interviews with women aged between 44 and 58. And that gave us, I mean, you know, some of those stories were amazing. It was, I mean, as a woman, I had no idea that other women were actually experiencing this. Some of the stories we heard were so horrific. Things like if a woman said, look, I'm really struggling, she would be told, well, just suck it up, love, and get on with it. And like, this is verbatim on what women were telling us. Yeah. And so when we did that in-depth interviews, we really thought that there was something to look at broader. So then we did another piece of research. We did an online survey that 1,000 women completed, and it reinforced the same thing, that women were experiencing this very challenging time in their life, and they weren't being supported in the workplace. And then they had to make decisions about their career, where if you fast forward meant that they had less money in their superannuation. So when it came time to retire, they didn't feel like they had the financial security that, you know, most men were feeling that they had. So it was very interesting to us as every time we went into the next layer of detail, we found out new things that surprised us. Personally, for me, made me a little bit sad, but really drove us to, well, what could we do in this space? Like, we're a life insurer. We work with super funds. We've got the opportunity to work with employers. How could we actually make a difference? So we used all of that data to build the offer in 360 Health.
0: So I guess from that perspective, your story's not new, because I've had a number of female professionals in the finance industry, financial planners, chartered accountants, and also counsellors, money counsellors, that have come on the show and talked about unfortunately not unique experiences that women face, and the gender gap, the super gender gap is very real, and we've done a couple of shows recently because of the changes in what's going on with superannuation at this point in time. Okay, so Lena, one of the things that we've been doing on Dollars and Making Sense is featuring a number of female financial planners, chartered accountants, and similar professionals, money counsellors. And we've just recently done a couple of shows on the super pay gender gap. And, you know, many reasons have been brought forward, and stopping to have children is one of those. But one of the interesting things is that menopause and perimenopause did not come up necessarily as a major factor. But having a look at the study results, you'd have to say that that's not really the case, that actually there are some fairly large numbers that menopause impacts in this pay gender gap. Is that what you found in the study as well?
1: Yeah, you're absolutely spot on. And, you know, our goal has always been, you know, how do you keep, when we were thinking about this study, it was like, how do you keep women connected to work as long as they want to? So, you know, we're all going to make a choice based on what's right for us. But what we were looking at was some women actually didn't have that choice. They were forced out. So some of the data that we found was 1 in 3 women told us that they believe menopause impacted their overall career and earning capacity. So when you think about it that way, if it's impacting my earning capacity, then I've got less money going to my super. So just over 30% of women told us that that's what they felt had happened to them. Mm-hmm. You know, ABS data tells us that there's more women in the workforce than ever. That's fantastic. We all know that that's great, you know, from a diversity perspective. But we also look at, you know, women, we've seen an increase of women in leadership roles. So 42% of women between the age of 45 and 54 are starting to get to a leadership role. So that's when your earning capacity is increasing. But that's exactly the time where menopause or perimenopause starts to hit you. So what we heard from women was, I'm dealing with all these symptoms. I'm dealing with the brain fog. I'm dealing with the sweats. I'm dealing with all these other things, so I don't feel like I can perform. And so it's such a tricky situation. It's like I'm getting to that point in my career where I'm progressing, which means I earn more, which means I have more in my super. I'm being hit with all these symptoms, and I'm feeling like I can't do the job anymore. So women clearly told us that I started to doubt my own ability. I started to look at, well, maybe I'm not meant to do this job. It was just fascinating. So when we think of the gender pack, the gap, I think this has a lot to do with it because we are contributing less. Women are saying that. Women also told us, I actually changed careers completely. I went from something that was paying a lot to something that was, because I just couldn't manage it. So I think all of these contribute.
0: Okay, so we're just about half time here on Dollars and Making Sense, a weekly show about finance, money and investing. 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Hi, and welcome back to Dollars and Making Sense, a weekly show about finance, money and investing. I'm your host, Ray Trevison. I'm really pleased to have a new speaker at the helm this week from MetLife. Her name is Lena Saliba, and she is the Chief Marketing and Customer Officer for MetLife. And for those of you that don't know who MetLife is a very, very large US life company. They have global exposure, and here primarily in Australia. You may not necessarily see that brand around a lot, but they are big in the superannuation area in providing life insurance and general cover. And today we have Lena on talking about menopause. Now, why are we talking about menopause? We've had a lot of shows about pay gender gap. here on Dollars and Making Sense, because I'm a big champion for, you know, making sure that women and superannuation balances are balanced, because, you know, we're all getting to that time when we need to be looking at this. And Lena, you were explaining before we went to the break that menopause and perimenopause ends up really putting a bit of a stifler on many women at very crucial points of their career development. And what kind of numbers did the study that, MetLife conducted, what kind of numbers did it show was having an impact?
1: So we found that it was roughly, you know, an approximate $40,000 difference for women in their superannuation. So that's a significant amount of money that they don't have access to. So that was research that was completed by us, but also we used research, you know, ABS research, and ASFA had completed some research. So about $40,000.
0: Yeah, and it may sound a trivial amount, ladies and gentlemen, when you think about, you know, people branding around a number that, you know, for a couple to retire, they're going to need about $1.5-2 million. And again, depending on, you know, your level of comfort, that's always a very personal thing. $40,000 doesn't sound a lot. But if we keep on harping back to the whole aspect of superannuation and what Paul Keating said back in the day when, you know, he championed this, it's all about compounding. And $40,000 at a certain life stage can have a huge impact later on. Now, I want to move on a little bit, Lena. One of the things, I have very personal experience around this. My own wife went through early menopause brought on by bowel cancer and chemotherapy, radiotherapy that she ended up on HRT. And I've got to tell you, ladies and gentlemen, menopause is not a solitary experience. If the woman in that is going through this has a family around her, everybody gets impacted. Now, Lena, what were the kind of things that your research found in overall impact, not just personally, because that's obviously important, but people around, you know, what did you find in the study?
1: Yeah, well, I mean, you are spot on, you know, and I'm sorry your wife had to go through that. That doesn't sound good at all. But what we found is women told us it impacted every aspect of their life. So they told us it impacted their desire to socialize, their desire to actually go out. It impacted how they interacted with their family members, their partners, their children, whoever was in their family ecosystem. It sounds a bit strong to say that it derailed things, but there was not one aspect of their life that didn't impact. And at the end of the day, they didn't know what to do about it. It actually felt like that they were out. It was out of control. And what was really interesting to me was some women said, I didn't even know what it was, what was happening. I actually thought I was going crazy. I thought I was losing my mind. And it's really confronting to see that, you know, we're all, you know, very educated and we've got access to this information, but women told us I had no idea. And then what made it even worse for me was some women said to us, I went to my GP and I actually felt gaslit. I felt like they didn't know and, you know, described antidepressants. And so there was nobody who really understood what I was going through and help me through it.
0: And I've got to tell you, the stories are consistent. And again, the reason I have female professionals coming on talking about this is because it's not just the lived experience. It's also that, and naturally, women feel far more empowered talking to other women about an issue that men can never possibly understand. And as a man, I watched my own wife go through it, but I couldn't comprehend what was going on. All I could do was be there and be as supportive as I possibly could. But one of the things that I want to talk about now is that as a result of the studies that you've done at MetLife, you've got a program called
1: Menopause Support
0: 360 Health, is it? 360 Health.
1: Yep.
0: Okay. Now there's a pilot program that MetLife's looking at around menopause and perimenopause. Can you tell the listeners a little bit about that pilot program?
1: Sure. We've actually rolled it out. It's you know, we piloted it just over 12 months ago and it's been really successful. But let me just take a step back. So 360 Health is a number of services and, you know, it's like nutritional services, exercise services, It's a bundle. We added menopause support to that bundle. And so menopause support is all about how do you provide access to a nurse who understands what menopause is to help me have a personalized conversation and provide me feedback or guidance on what can I do and what are my options. Now, we created this based on all of the research. And when we did the research, we actually asked women, well, what would you actually want in a service? What would that look like?
0: Are you telling me you actually listened to a customer?
1: Well, remember, I've got customer experience in my skills. Remember that. So, yes, we did. So, you know, that's one thing I'm really proud of, that when we build any of these services, we always build them with the customer in mind, and we will ask. I might have a view, you might have a view, but we do ask, well, what do you actually think will work? Because, you know, I never want to build it and assume that they will come. So when we built this, we actually did look at, we even asked women, what do you want it to be called? Like, what should it be called? Because we're not replacing, you know, a GP or a specialist, but what do you actually want the service to be called? What one was menopause support. And so basically the way menopause support works is you engage through us digitally, you book an appointment with a nurse, and that nurse will just talk to you about what is happening with you. You know, they can't prescribe you medication, but they can guide you on who can you go and see and what questions should you be asking. And, you know, when we built this, I remember talking to a friend of mine, and she said to me, my doctor GP doesn't get it. So I go on Facebook, there's a group of women and they all advise me on what I should do. And it really, we started to hear that more and more often. And so we wanted to build something where, you know, we're not taking away from the conversation you can have with your girlfriends or with anyone else, but how do you talk to somebody who has the medical training to be able to provide some guidance and reassure you that you're not going crazy? This is completely normal, unfortunate, but normal.
0: Yeah, I guess one of the things that really stuck in my reading when I was doing background reading for this interview, I really liked reading about, and I'm quoting from your study results, people who take control of their health. Okay, now this is what really you're empowering women going through this to do, aren't you?
1: Absolutely. And, you know, I said earlier we want people to stay connected to work. But if I just elaborate on that, it's stay connected to work for as long as you want to. So, you know, we don't want women to feel like, well, I've got no decision, no choice. I'm going to have to leave the workforce because of my menopause or perimenopause symptoms. We just want to give them an option to make an informed decision, just like everybody else. We get to choose when we leave. So this service is really about empowering them to get the support they need so they can stay if they want to stay, they can leave if they want to leave, whatever works for them. And you know, that's the crux of the whole 360 program. But for this one, it is specifically for all the women who are going through that challenging time in their life. And actually, I should say, even though we're targeted women, what we have found, and it's interesting to hear your view of what you're going through with your wife, because what we found is there's some men who are using the service and they're using it as a way to understand a little bit better what their partners are going through, or women in their lives or people they work with, and to really get behind it and then think about, well, how can they support and what does it actually mean? So I've got to be honest, I didn't anticipate, that didn't come through in our research, but it's been a nice surprise that it has appealed to more than women going through it. I mean, we had, you know, one example that came to my mind, we had a gentleman user who actually used one of the other 360 services, got referred to this one and used the service. And the feedback he gave us was, I'm now understanding what's happening in my home, why this is, you know, the impact it's having on me, my children, and what my wife is going through. And I mean, that makes me feel good because I think we've actually provided something that makes a difference to people's lives. So I'm excited by that and I'm really proud of it.
0: I think you should be too, because I think one of the biggest lessons that many men can take on board is simply listening, you know, being a better listener and understanding, not necessarily having men can never empathize what it's like to go through menopause or, you know, periods or anything like that, because we're not women. But I think being able to listen very carefully and also, for example, be part of a program that then enables information and empowerment, I think is very, very valuable. Now, as we wrap up the show, one of the things I wanted to do is maybe talk about some key takeaways and where would listeners go to get more information?
1: Absolutely. If you go to metlife.com, 360 Health, you'll find details of the menopause service and our research. To be able to access the menopause support, you do need to be a client of MetLife. So you could be with us through a super fund. Although if a family member is a customer of MetLife, you also get access to the services. So we've extended 360 to beyond just our own customers.
0: So I guess the first question, though, is to actually ask the question.
1: Absolutely. Absolutely.
0: Yeah, I must say, Lena, today, like always, it's been a real revelation for me. The thing I love about doing this radio show is I keep learning. Every day I wake up, I learn something new. And I guess the other factor that you have a cross intersection of paths is that around perimenopause and menopause, a lot of women are going through very stressful times in marriages. It also happens to be around peak time when they get divorced and kids are leaving home and a whole bunch of stuff is happening. I've had many discussions with many women on this radio show over the past 3 or 4 years, and it's a confluence of events that's like, wow, there's a lot going on. Lena, thank you for being on the show. I know we're going to have you back on very shortly to talk about some other aspects of MetLife, but I think it's been really informative, and thank you for being part of Dollars and Making Sense.
1: Thank you so much for the opportunity, Ray. I appreciate it. And I should qualify, because we talked about that we're a global organisation. It's metlife.com.au. I missed that. Just in case somebody, we are global, but yes, if you go to the AU one, that's where the information will be. But thank you for the opportunity. I've really enjoyed the conversation.
0: Thank you. And until next time, it's adios.

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0: I'll find the right thing to Edmund Allen Plus. 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
1: Myself and Caroline are going to sing a song now, which we've been known to do on stage recently. 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
4: 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In just a moment, we'll hear Brad Griffiths with Aussie Beats. Ray Trevor sends in at 10 o'clock with Dollars and Making Sense. And then we'll hear In Tune with Tony B at 11 a.m. At midday today, Middays with Mikhail. And then at 2 o'clock, John's Time. The Lair with Stephen McRoby at 3 p.m. And that's followed by Songs on Air with Russell Neal. At 5 o'clock today, Community Voices with Michael Lester, followed by The Brown Note with Julian Brown at 5:30. At 7:30, the team is in for Classic Cars and Bikes. And following that, at 8:30 tonight, is Strange Brew with John Maisie. At 10 o'clock, we'll hear The Wave with Pete Wilson. And then at 11 p.m, we'll hear Dollars Are Making Sense with Ray Trevisan. 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

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I'm Brad Griffith, bringing you the best of Australian music. 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We have a fantastic show for you today. We have got some more classics, then some fresh finds, some local artists, and let's keep the music going with INXS. Never Tear Us Apart from their 1987 album, Kick. 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

Savage Garden with I Want You, and it came out in 1996. And that song, Darren Hayes thought they would be an electro-pop group, played on national youth broadcaster Triple J at the time. And he was devastated when Triple J wouldn't play the song. Well, the commercial stations picked it up and they played it, and it became an instant hit. I guess you could say that song was sweet like a Chick-a Cherry Cola. 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Let's keep the classics going with some Cold Chisel, Cheap Wine.

0: Jet with Hurry Hurry, and that came out in 2024. So not a really old song, but of course Jet is a classic band, been around for a long time. And before that we had Cold Chisel with Cheap Wine from the album East. That album came out in 1980, and there were so many hits that came from that album. So many classic songs. We had Choir Girl, My Baby, Star Hotel, Four Walls, and of course that one, Cheap Wine. Such a classic album. And Don Walker, and a national treasure, really. I know that Richard Clapton said, "I envy that Don, and I think he's better than the rest of us." So yeah, Cold Chisel with that album East. You're listening to Aussie Beats.
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1: 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Her musical blends elements of folk and country with a melancholy and deeply nostalgic feeling within her vocals. She's a Northern Beaches singer-songwriter who has steadily built an audience through a series of EP releases, including Running with the Wolves, Crazy with the Light, and Ladder to the Moon. Here is Azur Ryder with her latest track, I Don't Need You Anymore.

Rolling Rivers with their cover of Big Jet Plane, and Ooge and Sarah, they're a husband and wife duo, and they've lived and breathed country music, no gimmicks, just two voices knowing exactly where the other is going. So how are you going? Everyone seems to be really busy at the moment. It's crazy, isn't it? Because you sort of associate being busy with certain times of the year. This is one of those times where you would expect that people are being a little bit slower because it's a bit colder and we're inside and we're trying to rug up and take it easy. But still, everyone seems to be really busy. I'm busy. I'm trying to do work at the moment as well as do my Aussie Beat show. Finding it really hard to try and do both. And I'm the sort of person who wants to be able to achieve at the highest level I can, and I want my Aussie Beat show to be just as good as my work, but you know, finding it really hard. I guess we're all finding it hard. I guess we've just got to find the balance. If we just have one message in all that, we just all need to find the balance and not put too much pressure on ourselves. Let's listen to some James Keith. A Northern Beaches artist. He grew up in Orange. James is actually the son of the Mortimers, the football legend, Peter Mortimer, professional rugby league player for 11 years, alongside his uncles Steve and Chris Mortimer. And he followed in their footsteps by moving to Sydney's Northern Beaches and then played for Manly. However, it was music that called James back home, and he returned to Orange to collaborate with producer Craig Honeysett, and he created his debut album, Life Is Good Today. The album is a testament to James's brand of high energy country rock with pounding drums and blazing guitars. Let's have a listen to James Keith with his new single. It's called Cruel Game.

0: Ben Walker, The Bravest Scared Man. And I played that. I've been playing a bit of Ben Walker over the last few months. I love his music. It's a bit country. It's a bit folk. And everyone's doing that at the moment. And I think it sounds great. It's good that people are embracing the folk and the country sound. It's so popular at the moment. And Ben Walker surely also demonstrates that with that single, The Bravest Scared Man. Good on you, Ben. We'll keep on playing your music on Aussie Beats. And that brings us to the end of Local Spotlight. And very shortly, we'll move on to some fresh finds.
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0: Fresh finds. I reckon I could do a whole show on just fresh finds. There's so much Australian talent out there at the moment. And one particular artist that I want to play for you is Max Jackson. Max, she grew up in Coonamble, New South Wales, population of 2,750. She went from that to winning Australia's biggest country music competition, playing national and international country music festivals, and Golden Guitar nomination. The last 18 months has been quite a ride for Australian country artist Max Jackson. And I'm so pleased to be playing her latest track. It's called Shotgun Slide. And look, honestly, I've got to say, I did not plan to play a lot of country music on this show. But as I said before, it's just so popular at the moment. So I've got this one, Shotgun Slide, and the next song after that, another country song as well. Really sorry if you don't like country music. Too bad, because it's so popular at the moment, you're just going to have to hear it.

There we go. That's Tori Dark with You Better Think. Another country-sounding song. Sounds a bit like Shania Twain. Actually, both those songs are sounding a bit like that. Okay, I'm really sorry if you don't like country music. That's it. That's the end of it. Let's move on to some Spacey Jane, a different sound altogether. Spacey Jane with I Never See Her.

0: Soulbird. I like their sound. They're an emerging rock band from Adelaide. Yeah, I really like the clean guitar sound that echoes throughout that song. They're a band to really keep on listening for in the future. 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And you can stream online at rmb.org.au. Well, that's the end of the show. I hope you've enjoyed it. We've had a good range of Australian music, a little bit of country in there as well. I can't complain. I actually really enjoy it at the moment. I'm sorry about that, but yeah, that's just how it is. But let's actually finish off with some NXS. We played some NXS early in the show, and let's finish off with a live version of one of their hits, Never To.
1: Life on the Air, the extraordinary survival story of Transmittus diversicus, the community broadcaster. 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And nowhere better demonstrated than right here on Radio Northern Beaches.
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5: 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And we also go around Australia on the Community Radio Network, compliments the Community Broadcasting Association of Australia. This week, I'm really pleased to welcome a new person to the microphone and screen, and she is from MetLife, Lena Saliba. She is the Chief Marketing Person for Customer and Communications, and I've probably totally mucked up that title, but I know, Lena, you'll fix that up. And Lena, I'm really pleased to actually have MetLife on the show because I've met one of your corporate officers on many occasions, Nathan Rees, at our association, the Association of Independent Financial Professionals. It's such a mouthful, but Nathan is a regular there, and we've been talking about getting MetLife on the show for a long, long time. And one thing that really piqued my interest was this thing about menopause. So, ladies and gentlemen, Lena is here to talk to us today about a program and a pilot program that MetLife is running around menopause. So, Lena, welcome to Dollars and Making Sense.
6: Thank you so much, Ray, and we're really excited to have this opportunity to talk to you and you know your listeners. It's a really, really exciting topic, so I'm glad you're interested in it. And you did actually get my title right. You nailed it, so well done. It is a mouthful. I might just talk a little bit, before I talk about what we've done, a little bit about my role at MetLife, because I realise, you know, not everybody knows who we are, but I get the joy of working on things that I really love. So my role covers things like obviously marketing. So what are we actually saying out in the market? But I also get to work on things like customer experience. So, you know, when people actually engage with us, how do we make sure it's a really good experience? And, you know, we do things like capture feedback. And so we're always looking at how can we make it better. We look at research, which is where this menopause piece really came from. It was, you know, the research we had been doing highlighted for us that there's something there, that there's a gap and we can actually do something about it. You know, I spend a lot of time thinking about, well, what are Australians actually, or, you know, working Australians, what's important to them and how do we help them create a secure future, not only from a financial perspective, but from a well-being perspective. So that's where menopause really played in. So that's a little bit about me and my role. You know, I'm going to assume you know a little bit about MetLife. We're a life insurer in Australia. We work predominantly with super funds. So you might not even know that you're a MetLife customer because your super fund partners with us and your life insurance is available through your super fund. But we also work with, you know, brokers and employers and financial advisors in general. You know, even though you might not know us in Australia, you might know of MetLife Global, you know, especially with the World Cup at the moment. And, you know, our stadium being used in New York. But, you know, we've been around for a long, long time. And, you know, one of the unique things about us is I get the opportunity to work with my counterparts in other countries. So we leverage a lot of that capability globally. But we were first with the menopause research and this and the support.
5: And I guess I followed baseball quite a lot. I used to travel to the United States quite a lot. And MetLife is a very big brand, primarily in the United States. In the past, they've used Charlie Brown, I think it was, at one time. But